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0: For 25 years, the term counterterrorism, at least in the West, has meant first and foremost the fight against radical Islamist extremism. And there's a very poignant reason for that. On the 11th of September, in the year of 2001, 19 men murdered 3,000 people here in my country.
1: Yeah, I remember that well, and that started. But Marco Rubio is updating us on the true meaning of terrorism in the 21st century in the United States. Just this morning at the State Department in Washington, D.C., the Secretary of State, Marco Rubio, former senator, Florida, perhaps future president. Wait until you hear the speech that he gave this morning. I think you're going to like it. Sounds a lot like someone I know. I was just sitting here. We were talking about this nice lady in Florida, a 77-year-old woman, who received her Florida license plates in the mail. And the Florida license plate that she received, issued by the state, they have a computer, an algorithm that picks these license plates, and her license plates on her Hyundai, SQZ on the left, and then the orange is in the middle, and then A55 on the right. But the A55 looks like ASS, so it's A55. And the lady received it in the mail and said, this is crazy, and debated whether to keep them or not. And she decided she's got enough of a sense of humor. She decided to keep the license plates and put them on her car with squeeze A55SQZ A55 on her license plate. And it's funny that the state just sent her that because the state rejects license plates every year that people request, vanity plates they're called. And among the plates that they've rejected in Florida, they rejected somebody, presumably men request these things, 8AD, that then looks kind of like bad like BAD, but it's 8AD, and then the orange is in the middle, AZZ, so it looks like bad as, right? And somebody, a guy, requested that, and they said, no, you can't have that license plate, that's obscene. Somebody else requested the license plate, FAFOMF, and they said, no, you can't have that license plate, it's obscene. And he said, it just means fool around and find out, my friend, fool around and find out, my friend. And they said, no, you can't have that license plate. And then here's another funny one, Mr. DUI. The guy wanted his license plate to be Mr. DUI. I assume he's a lawyer for drunk drivers. Either that or he really loves driving drunk. And Mr. DUI, that's kind of a funny plate. And they said, no, you can't have Mr. DUI. No, you can't have bad as. And you can't have FAFOMF. You can't have those. But then they sent the nice lady SQZ A55. You know, the state has no sense of humor. That's kind of fun and wacky stuff. Well, welcome back once again. Nice to have you. And let us go to Marco Rubio. We started with Marco Rubio giving a speech at the State Department this morning, and it was, I think, I would say, a very strong speech, having to do with, and he set it up with radical Islam, September 11, 2001, 19 jihadis murdering thousands of people. He said, in my country, it's my country too. And my country, tis of thee. And yeah, for 25 years, and the 25th anniversary of September 11th is coming up. And I talk about the violence of the political violence of the left all the time. Marco Rubio and his team at the State Department decided to talk about that today very publicly at the State Department. And I've got to tell you, I was listening to it and thinking, this guy is definitely running for president. And I think after being a senator and Secretary of State, and he's really stepped up as Secretary of State, I think. He was good, you know, great as a senator. But Secretary of State, he's really elevated his game significantly. Now, we played soundbite number 26, talking about terror for 25 years meant radical Islamic terror. And then he changes the trajectory of the speech, of the discussion, after a little bit, talking about radical Islam and so on. And a small audience present in the State Department room where he was holding the event, a small kind of theater-ish setting. And here is the Secretary of State, Marco Rubio, this morning at the State Department.
0: Jihadist attacks and plots in the United States are down by two-thirds since ISIS's peak. The number of people killed by jihadist terrorism in Europe dropped by roughly 97% from the year 2015 to the year 2024. In other words, to a very great extent, our counterterrorism strategy has worked.
1: Because President Trump annihilated ISIS, the Islamic State. Remember, Barack Obama tried to really respect ISIS. And did he fund them, too, and give them nuclear weapons? Because Barack Obama, not on our side. His middle name is Hussein, and not on our side by any stretch of the imagination. And he tried to call them ISIL because he wanted to call Israel the Levant, as terrorists called Israel centuries ago, because these people all live in the ancient past, the distant past. But radical Islamic jihadi attacks down by two-thirds since the peak of ISIS, which was Obama land, and all that kind of good stuff. Amazing. And that's because President Trump targeted ISIS, and the U.S. military and intelligence were able to isolate them and destroy them. And look, it saves the lives of the good guys when you kill the bad guys who are just alive to kill you and all of that good stuff. Remarkable stuff. Marco Rubio hadn't even warmed up yet. Here's Marco Rubio talking about and really this is where he takes a turn here, to the Democrat Party. He doesn't call them the Democrat Party. He calls them the left, the political left, which is the Democrat Party, and their political violence. And it sounds like he and his team at the State Department might listen to my radio show at least now and then. Marco Rubio.
0: For far too long, however, our counterterrorism doctrine has had a blind spot. A blind spot when it comes to extremist violence from the political left. Even today, the very idea that far-left terrorism could be a serious threat is treated as a right-wing fever dream, or worse, as a dangerous fascist conspiracy.
1: Right.
0: It's treated this way by many in the press, by many in academia and our universities, and by many of our legacy institutions.
1: The left. All the left. Yeah, that's right. If you mention the terror and the violence, the political violence of the left, then academia, the corrupt, filthy news media, and Democrats accuse you of being a fascist. It's the old technique that I've described for 20 years now as change the subject and attack. So you talk about their political violence, they immediately start calling you a Nazi and a fascist, and then they firebomb a Jew's house, you know, because no sense of irony, these people. Marco Rubio.
0: This kind of organized violence and terror will be dismissed. It will be dismissed as a partisan fiction. A whole industry grew up in our countries around the study of extremism. We have think tanks and fellowships and journals and consultancies with the unspoken understanding among them that only one kind of political violence was a true threat to the system. A bomb planted by a neo-Nazi group was a nefarious and murderous act of evil. It is. But a bomb planted by a Marxist revolutionary, well, that's just merely a tragic excess of idealism. Perhaps its means were misplaced or overzealous, but its ends were virtuous and just.
1: Right, and also, how many times have we seen things where they try to blame, some right-wingers, and then you find out it's a left-winger, the pipe bomb at the Republican National Committee headquarters on June 5th, going way back, and the Republican DNC headquarters, the RNC headquarters, pipe bombs, and it's Trump. And, of course, January 6th is the biggest, most important riot ever. So that one riot, that's a big deal. But here goes Marco Rubio sounding like he listens to my radio show.
0: It is the reason for the now infamous image, maybe you all recall this, of a news anchor from a very prominent agency, a news anchor, standing in a neighborhood, consumed in flames. Meanwhile, the cryon on the bottom read that the protests were mostly peaceful. This was something worse than a double standard. Left-wing violence was not just excused. It was treated as sacrosanct, a protected class unto itself. That era has to end.
1: Technically, it's a chyron, not a cryon, but, you know, it's, but I understand most people don't talk TV, lower third graphic technology talk, so I understand that. But sure, he's talking about the mostly peaceful, the burning of the George Floyd riots all across the country, the double standard of the filthy, corrupt news media because they're Democrat bootlicks and want to get into the lubricated hot tub with the Democrat Party with their hands all under the water, and it's like that. Here is Marco Rubio this morning.
2: You are here because this is real, and it is getting worse, and it can no longer be denied, and it can no longer be ignored. It is time to crush this evil forever. The simple fact is, none of this that I've just described is new. Far-left political terrorism is not a recent-day modern novelty. It is not a fiction manufactured by conservative politicians. For most of the modern era, it was, in fact, the dominant form of political violence.
1: Crush this evil forever, the left-wing evil that has been burning, destroying, killing, enslaving, imprisoning by the millions for a century, over a century now.
2: Here in America, we remember. We remember the Weather Underground, which bombed the Pentagon.

0: a healthcare executive, executed in cold blood in the streets, multiple assassination attempts on a sitting president, and the murder of the greatest conservative activist of a generation.
1: Good stuff here. The sniper that got Luigi Mangione, assassination in New York City because healthcare and insurance and capitalism, bad. Tranny attacking with a gun, a Catholic school, and murdering a sniper, killing Charlie Kirk. The left trying to assassinate President Trump again and again and shooting him and clipping him. And none of that is big news. You know, when Congressman Steve Scalise, which he left out, was shot, the news media was a one-day story when a Bernie Sanders campaign volunteer named James Hodgkinson shot Steve Scalise with a Chinese-made combat assault rifle, and his goal was to mow down every Republican on that baseball field practicing for the congressional baseball game. And the New York Times and CNN, that's normal. There's nothing political about that. That's perfectly normal. But January 6th, that's a big deal. The three-day attack on the White House where they set St. John's Church on fire, the Church of the President's 1814 church, I think, 1815 maybe, and Church of the President's, they set that on fire. One-day story, not a big deal. Nothing, nobody even knows about it because our filthy, corrupt news media. Marco Rubio this morning at the State Department.
0: This is a distinctive and unique evil. It has always been driven by a hatred. Above all else, a hatred for civilization itself.
1: Yep.
0: It is a revolt of the worst against the best.
1: That's what I always say.
0: A revolt of the weak and the cowardly against the strong and the good. It is perpetrated by those who cannot build, who cannot create, who cannot achieve great things, and take their revenge upon the world for their own inadequacy by seeking to destroy those who can.
1: The mob violence that the Democrats have normalized. Assassins, snipers, mob violence, arsonists. It is rampant in the United States, and Marco Rubio today calling it out.
0: This is what radical leftism is. It may wear various different slogans and ideologies across place and time. They can call themselves anti-capitalist or anti-imperialist or communist or anarchist or Marxist, but the fundamental character is always the same. It's always the same. It is a poisonous resentment cloaked in the language of equality and justice and liberation, an overwhelming need to tear down what greater men have built, to wreck what is beautiful and what is right on behalf of people who are only filled with ugliness and have nothing else to offer the world. Through violence and through terror, they once again seek to impose their ugliness on all of us.
1: That is a fact, Jack. I am become God, destroyer of worlds. Of course, in their case, the dog is their co-pilot, so I think they become dog, don't they? Destroyer of worlds. They're certainly dumping all over it. Marco Rubio, he's not done yet, and I'm not done yet. Marco Rubio, a bit more coming up. Marco Rubio's big speech at the statement. Now, again, this is not foreign policy he's addressing. This is domestic policy, very importantly, that our Secretary of State, our chief diplomat, was discussing today at the State Department, and there is more yet to come.

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0: So the Democrat Party, pro-Iran, anti-Israel. Do you see all the Democrats voting against funding Israel yesterday in the House of Representatives? Because they're the villains in their telling of the story. Aren't they amazing? And Marco Rubio talking about all the political violence in the United States. And now listen to this one. Because Iran is holding Americans hostage, trying to hold the world hostage economically and so on. And here is Marco. Listen, this is the one that really got my attention. Listen to this. Oh, God, we've got to grab this whole speech. Marco Rubio, just a short time ago at the State Department.
1: They work alongside hostile foreign states that share their mission, like Iraq's Iranian proxy networks, who are increasingly intimately tied to leftist militant groups around the world.
0: Iranian proxy groups tied to leftist groups around the world. And he's talking about the United States of America, Marco Rubio.
1: We have no choice but to confront this menace together. We will either cooperate across our borders, or the terrorists will continue to exploit the gaps between them.
0: Democrats want open borders, more terrorists, more gang members, Marco Rubio.
1: Under President Trump, for the first time, the United States is building the infrastructure, the partnership, and the strategy to defeat the scourge of far-left terror. The President signed National Security Presidential Memorandum No. 7, outlining a comprehensive strategy to investigate and disrupt Antifa terror networks and their allies.
0: Ah, yes, Antifa. Who's that? That was a German, a radical left-wing German terrorist group that home invasions, kidnappings, murders, assassinations. And now the Democrats have raised a generation of Americans to be proud supporters of Antifa. The Democrat Party and the American left are an extraordinary threat.

0: and work alongside hostile foreign states that share their mission, like Iranian proxy networks, who are increasingly intimately tied to leftist militant groups.
1: Ah, yes. The Democrat Party is not what it used to be, not by a terribly long shot. Marco Rubio with a powerhouse of a speech today. Our corrupt news media will ignore 98.77% of it. And what they do pay attention to, they will misrepresent because, you know, that's who they are. All right, let's go to the telephones, Mike. Let's go talk to the great American people at 888-630-9625. Let's go to John calling from Maryland. Oh, John, you're on the Chris Plant Show.
2: Hi, how you doing, Chris? I just wanted to say something positive about the Democrats.
1: Oh, okay.
2: Yes, at least they're not getting in groups, little makeshift choirs and all, and sitting around various parts in the Capitol singing songs, like during the Doge hearings and all. Uh-huh. At least they're not doing that anymore. And I wanted to go further to say, if I'm walking in the park in Colorado, I'd rather face a Democrat with a homemade flamethrower and Molotov cocktails than a group of them sitting there singing songs.
1: That's very interesting. Yeah, Molotov cocktail is less harmful.
2: Right. I'd rather face that man than have to sit there and listen to a choir of Democrats singing.
1: They're obnoxious, aren't they? Here they are now.
2: Yes, I'd rather face that man with the homemade.
1: Uh-huh. Attacking the pro-Israel, pro-Israel, anybody. There were marchers in Colorado that were firebombed with Molotov cocktails because they're pro-Israel.
2: Right.
1: And that wasn't really even a news story, was it?
2: No. And it was also a story that was in and out of the news real quick.
1: Very quick. That's not even a one-day story. I got to tell you, the day that Steve Scalise was shot and nearly killed by James Hodgkinson using a Chinese rifle, Bernie Sanders campaign volunteer, that presidential campaign volunteer, that story went away in less than a day.
2: That was like a half a day, and that was gone.
1: Yep, yeah, just gone.
2: Another thing real quick, too, Chris.
1: Sure.
2: A friend of mine, a female, called me, heard the last tail end of an Al Sharpton speech, and she said, who is this man named Gerkel? He's trying to quote. And I said, well, you know, Al Sharpton, he's always right, so, you know, keep checking. We might find out who this Gerkel is.
1: That's funny. My brother, one of my younger brothers in Chicago, was yesterday at a concert in an outdoor venue, a big park with a band shell, because another one of my brothers was playing in the band, and there is a band playing in the band shell there, a nice outdoor just outside of the city of Chicago, and my one of my brothers is standing up the side, and he's got a gal pal of somebody they know, and his boyfriend in there, and my brother is standing around talking to this guy. I don't know his name, or I'd share it with you. And in the middle of the conversation, the guy says, they're talking about how crazy things are out there, and the guy says, yeah, well, if it weren't for the Wuhan, you know, for the Wuhan Red Death, and my brother just met this guy moments earlier. And they hadn't even really, other than first names, hadn't even traded names. And my brother said, wait a minute, do you listen to my brother's radio show? Because the guy, he wasn't saying gurgled, but he was saying the Wuhan and the Wuhan Red Death. And my brother said, wait a minute, yeah, do you listen to, the guy says, wait, you're Chris Plant's brother? And he said, yeah, I'm Chris Plant's brother. And then they started laughing and telling jokes and having a nice time. But the guy that my brother had just met right out of the blue used the Wuhan, very casually referred to the Wuhan, and they're talking about the Wuhan Red Death and stuff. And my brother had just met this guy moments earlier, and obviously he's a good person, an intelligent person, a well-informed person, a person with a great sense of humor. And you can tell all these things because everybody that listens to this radio show has all of those qualities and more. But yeah, but the new friend just said, yeah, the Wuhan, and then the Wuhan Red Death came into it. And my brother had to say, wait a minute, this rings a bell. This sounds familiar. And that was a fun moment. Like your friend with the gurgle with Charlatan and gurgle.
2: I tell you, Chris, it's a small world.
1: Yes, it is. Yeah. No,
2: all right, sir.
1: The media universe, very
2: good work. I'm a long-time listener.
1: Well, thank you, John. Thank you very much. I appreciate that. And I think, you know, Michael ought to play the Gurgle, the Al Charlatan. And isn't it great? You call him Al Charlatan. If you call him Al Charlatan to anybody out there in the world, if they recognize it, this is the only place they could recognize that from, right?
2: And see, he's just down there talking in reference to that young man that tragically disappeared down there. I know he's down there with a GoFundMe page or something. I don't know if you saw that.
1: Yeah. And Ben Crump, the attorney Ben Crump. Yeah, a young guy, looks like a nice young guy, swimming with his friends in a lake in Texas, and he's disappeared, presumably drowned. And it does sound like a terribly sad story. But when the lawyer Ben Crump immediately gets involved, and then the Reverend Al Charlatan makes his way down there, you know, they see a tragedy as something to exploit and to make money off of and to create division, racial division over.
2: Absolutely.
1: Yeah, that's Al Charlatan and the lawyer Ben Crump, who's effective, Ben Crump, the lawyer. He's effective at being racially divisive like the Reverend Al Charlatan is. But
2: well, when he starts quoting Gurkel, hopefully the press will start scratching their heads, wondering what he's talking about.
1: I don't think they even scratch their heads. I don't think they care. They just go to Starbucks and steal something. I don't know.
3: I hear you correctly say that perhaps he was influenced by Gurkel?
1: Could have been Gurkel. That might have been it. Such a great soundbite.
2: Well, you take care of yourself, buddy.
1: Thank you, John. Thanks. Appreciate it. See, normal people, and you hear John laughing. He's talking to a lady friend, and she caught a little Al Charlatan, and it's fun because everybody here gets the Al Charlatan reference, gets the channeling Gurgle reference, and the Wuhan Red Death, and all that stuff. Not to be confused with Edgar Allan Poe's The Mask of the Red Death, which my saying was based on the Edgar Allan Poe thing. But and honestly, you got to try to have fun with this, as crazy as everything is, and it's just civilization collapsing before our very eyes. But the Democrats.
3: I have to be the most inept charlatan in the country.
1: I think that might be true. He's not wrong 100% of the time, but just the vast and overwhelming majority of the time. But that doesn't mean that he's not occasionally right, like the old blind squirrel and all that stuff.
3: So in the words of my late friend Aretha Franklin, show some R-E-S-P-I-C-T.
1: Ah, yes, some respect. Show some respect.
3: R-E-S-P-I-C-T. Find out what it means to me. R-E-S-P-I-C-T. Skillets and IT.
1: This is why education is not what it should be in the United States of America. The Reverend Al Charlatan. He's an American gem, isn't he? An icon. NBC pays him seven figures to be a journalist. Journalism is dead. NBC is dead. Language is dead. Culture is dead. At least where these people are in charge.
3: Y'all, right. Pardon me. I do my hair. I do not curl my brain.
1: Yes. Well, that's that would be repetitive, redundant, and unnecessarily duplicative, I think. Just crazy stuff. Now we've got. Let's go. Thank you, John. Let's go to back to our sound bites here, because sound bite number one. This is Alexandria Ocasio-Cortez. You know her, and the Democrats are literally talking about running her for president. They'd like to date her, but they want to date almost anything that's breathing, from what we can tell. Alexandria Ocasio-Cortez did an interview with this left winger named Pablo. Pablo Manriquez, who's with Midas Touch or something fabricated like that, and talking to AOC on the steps of the Capitol, the United States Capitol here in America, and, hey, let's attack Trump because, you know, Trump is going to give a speech. That's happening tonight at, I believe, 9 p.m. Eastern time in the United States, and this guy, Pablo Manriquez, he's talking to AOC. Hey, Trump's going to give a speech. And listen to them. They're anti-free speech, anti-First Amendment, anti-Constitution, anti-American stuff.
4: Donald Trump is scheduled to give a big rant to spew election conspiracy theories on Thursday. Do you think that TV networks should run it? Do they have an ethical obligation?
5: No.
4: Rant. Like, you know, a speech.
1: A grant?
4: He's basically doing
1: what does that word mean?
4: Made for TV election broadcast fraud. About election fraud and conspiracy theories and all the rest on Thursday.
5: I don't think that we should be contributing to any platforming of lies about our election.
1: Ah, I don't think that we should be contributing. You're not to any and the left winger Pablo Manriquez. Trump is going to give a rant and spew election conspiracy theories. That's a nice objective question. It's a pretty typical media question to a left wing dimwit who was a bartender about 20 minutes ago, and reportedly not a very good bartender. Unsurprisingly, and I don't think we should allow, we should contribute, we should help to platform any lies about our elections. I remember the dangling chads and the hanging chads in 2000 and the Reverend Al Gore being down there, peace be upon him, savior of the oceans and all of that good stuff. Hey, is everything fixed? Have they fixed global warming yet? It's a little warm here today. Somebody called the DNC, see if they could tweak the thermostat on planet Earth and cool it off a little bit. Yeah, but what she said was that we should not allow the President of the United States a platform because she and some idiot with his question to spew a rant, to spew election conspiracy theories, that said, should the TV networks run that, allow the President of the United States? They are driving the country to civil war over our rights and freedoms and American history and customs and the Bill of Rights and the Constitution. And they've got these, you know, dumb little bar bunnies in the House of Representatives who don't know what a garbage disposal is and didn't know that vegetables grew in the ground and grew in dirt. And she's a member of the House of Representatives, admired and adored by the news media and by hacks like Pablo Manriquez. Yeah, we shouldn't allow the President of the United States to give a speech because in advance, I'm going to declare anything that he said to be lies. There have been reports that the president will use U.S. intelligence, U.S. gathered intelligence, which will lay out foreign interference in the 2020 election. There was a presidential election. That's one where Joe Biden won in a landslide over every president in the history of the country because he was in his basement for the whole campaign. So good. And then Alexandria Ocasio-Cortez went on to explain that television networks in the United States, which are licensed by the FCC, listen to this, they have what she calls an ethical obligation to prevent Donald Trump from giving a speech, even though he's the President of the United States.
5: You know, I mean, many news outlets oftentimes may receive transcripts, and I think that we have an ethical obligation to not air things that undermine our election, that are not rooted in evidence and fact, and so, you know, of course it depends on the contents of this speech, but that's my take on it.
1: What she's trying to say is that often the networks will receive transcripts of the speech in advance. When that does happen, it's usually just a few minutes in advance, not not a day ahead. And then, oh well, it's good, you know. And here's what you do, Alexandria Ocasio-Cortez, in a free culture, in a free society where we have the First Amendment and freedom of speech, which you guys would undo in a heartbeat, no doubt about it, and the free practice of religion entirely under assault by you people. The network should not, because we have an obligation. Now, when Joe Biden comes out and lies, when Barack Obama comes out now, Obamacare is going to make everything better and less expensive, and funding Iran when they're working on an arsenal of nuclear weapons with which to kill us all. And Barack Obama gives them billions and billions of dollars. And he goes on television and says, isn't this great? Maybe the network should imprison him for that. And all the networks should be unlicensed by the FCC because they allowed Barack Obama to say these outrageous lies. Just amazing, amazing stuff. Mm-mm-mm. You people. And again... She should be a fringe backbencher that nobody pays any attention to. But because they want her in a hot tub, they listen to everything she says as though it matters. which is a big mistake, big mistake. But the networks shouldn't allow the president to give a speech because the Democrats say so, and then they call you a fascist. These people and the Democrats, they're honestly talking about running here for president in 2028, and they mean it. Talk about the dumbing down of America. All their hard work on university campuses and in high schools coming to fruition. Now they're happy. Even their candidates are dumb. Forget about the voters. Well, they've already locked them into extraordinary times we're in. United States of America, Western civilization is under assault.

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11: A Better Life with Dr. Sanjay Gupta.
12: As someone who's been married nearly 25 years, I'll tell you, there's a lot of great things about having a spouse. And according to a new study out of the University of Miami Health System, marriage might even be linked to a lower risk of cancer. Why? Well, the researchers said people who are married are less likely to engage in risky behavior. They're more likely to get a nudge to go to regular preventive medicine appointments and screenings. And they have a partner to share the load of family obligations, household chores, and finances. No one is saying you should get married in the pursuit of better health. But if you are single, how can you build a strong support system to maybe get some of these same benefits? Do your own research, find out what's important, and then hold members of your squad accountable and let them hold you accountable as well. That can provide a lot of support. I'm Dr. Sanjay Gupta, helping you live a better life.

0: We have returned. It was on this date in 1969 that Apollo 11 lifted off so that straight white men from the patriarchy could go be the first ones to walk on the moon. You know, the Earth's moon. This is not some California thing I'm talking about. Let's go to the telephones, Michael. Let's go to Steve calling from Boston, Massachusetts. Gesundheit. Steven, you're on the Chris Plant Show.
1: Hey, no end, Chris, just Steve. But look, I wanted to tell you that I think you're better than Val Sarton. Listening to you drops my blood pressure 15 points. You say things that I wish I had said first. I want to thank you for fighting back against the Ku Klux Klan, which is what I view everybody from crazy Sandy Cortez to old Hakim to all these people, as you might say.
0: Yeah.
1: And I view them as the Ku Klux Klan. They're exactly the same. They just got a different polarity.
0: I'm going to steal that. The Ku Klux Klan is a good line. And it's absolutely true. Between AOC and Hakim Jeffries, who's a jihadi anti-American, just extraordinary times we're in. And you're naming a statin, a pill, the valistatin, I think you said.
1: And actually, it's a slightly different antihypertensive, but the long and the short of it is, I mean, it's a fact because you say things, and you know, as I try to get people to listen to you, I think I've been successful in five cases, and I tell people that you got this very smart adult brain coupled to the energy of a rowdy teenager, and so you sometimes talk about things you did in high school and nearby in time, and somehow I can relate, but I'll let that go.
0: I don't talk about a lot of them, though.
1: Yeah, well, we don't want to end up in jail post-fact.
0: Right. A lot of them I don't talk about. You know, but I was forced out of Chicago as a teenager to go work on a freight ship in the Gulf of Mexico. It was the Gulf of Mexico then. And, you know, that's because there was... Well, see, I don't want to get into all that, but there was a judge involved, and there were laws and things like that. But it would sound like I was either apologizing or bragging. So I leave my reckless and misspent youth out of the discussion most of the time. But, you know, I've tried to make good ever since then. Steve, thank you very much for the call. Fun call.

And that's great for getting around and seeing the many historic sites that are in and around Boston, from the harbor to the airport to Faneuil Hall Marketplace, Haymarket Square, all of that. Easy to get around. Matter of fact, and this is some time ago, I didn't own a car in Boston. Didn't need one. And got around just fine. Still can. You don't need a vehicle to get around in Boston. But they talk about some other cities. But I wanted to get my New England on and get my Boston on a little bit. Because they start with San Francisco. I've been to San Francisco. I like it a lot. However, I would disagree. I would not necessarily walk in San Francisco. Primarily from the airport, first thing you got to do, you've got to drive. Although there is train service. I think BART does go out to the airport to SFO. But I've never traveled public transportation in San Francisco. So I am not as aware, although I've been in San Francisco and driven around. And driving around's not nearly that bad in San Francisco. In Boston, it's impossible. Another city they talk about. They talk about Chicago. And you can go both ways in Chicago. You can drive if you want to. But again, it has a very extensive public transportation infrastructure. And it gets you to the lake. It can get you north of the city, south of the city, a little bit out in the western suburbs. You can get around. You can indeed get around. And again, traffic. Chicago traffic is like Boston traffic. And we reported it here. Two of the worst interchanges for interstates in the entire United States is just outside of Chicago. And fun fact, both of those interchanges are interchanges that when I come into Chicago, I go through both of them. I didn't know. Who knew? But yeah, downtown Chicago, my oldest daughter loves Chicago. And they get around. They park the car and they get around. They've been to Chinatowns. They've been in the museums. And they walk. Not necessarily have to drive. New Orleans. I've never been really to New Orleans. But they say if you're in town for a quick trip, you may not venture outside the you may not have to venture outside the historic French Quarter. There's so much to feast on. And I didn't know. The French Quarter is actually 85 city blocks. I had no idea. They said it's plenty to do, all sorts of stuff to have fun in. Place that I want to go that's on her list, and I understand this, is Key West. Key West is like 2 miles wide and 4 miles long, and yeah, you park your car, you walk. And that makes total sense. And that's on my bucket list. I definitely want to go to Key West. They talked about Savannah, Georgia. I'll say it like this here. I've been to Savannah. If you have never been to Savannah, Georgia, add it now, right now, on your bucket list. Add Savannah. Historic Savannah. I don't have words. It's beautiful. It's amazing. It is steeped in history. And it's worth the trip for no other reason to go through the historic parts of Savannah. It's an amazing place. Totally down for that. They say New York City, that's a toss-up. Because no matter how you try to traverse, you can walk it, you can try public transportation, of which is a lot, but there's a lot in New York City. There are 9 million plus people in the five boroughs. There's a lot going on, which means you're going to have to be strategic about where you go. But like Boston, yeah, you want to park the vehicle. Vehicle, yeah, not such a good idea. Walk or public transportation. But again, New York, whether you are in the Village, whether you are in Soho, Chelsea, Manhattan, Queens, Central Park, there's a lot going on in New York City. And you don't have to wander far to get into it. There's a lot of beautiful parts of New York City people don't talk about. Now, there are two, on their list, there are two places in Maine. One is Bar Harbor, and I've been to Bar Harbor. And there's a national park up there. And then Portland, Maine. And I'm trying to think. I've been interior of Maine. I may have driven through Portland, but I haven't spent a real lot of time in Portland. But let me sum it up like this. These are big cities. Obviously, I can name a handful of small cities.

0: new way out. The thoroughly redesigned 250 horsepower Saturn View. Saturn.
1: I may have to actually take some time and explain what you just heard. For those of you that are not of a certain age, General Motors used to have a division called Saturn. They called it a new kind of car company, and it didn't exist that long. It came into the public consciousness in 1989, and GM ran that division until 2009 through their bankruptcy. In this commercial would have been from 2006, they had developed a small crossover called the View, V-U-E. And that's what that was. It was talking about the redesigned Saturn View. And you may have never heard of it. In fact, you may have never even seen one. But trust me, there was a car brand called Saturn by GM. There were Saturn dealers, this whole thing. But it went away about 17, 18 years ago, which is why if you are just now getting your license, you may never have heard of it. Or even if you're in your 20s, you may not even remember it or have faint memories of it. But those of us who were there, we do. And it might even be a few of those running around. But in case you wondered, it was made by GM. And they actually had cars. They actually had crossovers. They even had a little two-door coupe. It was fun. It was definitely fun. And final fact, the first vehicle of what would become the Chevy Traverse, the Buick Enclave, all of those, the GMC Acadia, was the Saturn Outlook, was actually the first one, long before Chevy or GMC or Buick. Thought you ought to know. It's cheap, easy, and in theory, offers a very real solution to the problem of pedestrian death and injury. They are front brake lights. An enhanced front brake light inside the windshield that is attached with a silicone strip that shares with pedestrians, cyclists, and oncoming traffic information conveyed by the back brake light. Imagine. This is Topic A. Technology continues to evolve. The high stop rear center brake light was mandated by Congress starting for the 1986 model year. Prior to that, you didn't have one. You just had the regular taillights, and those actually were required by the government because early cars didn't even have one or had one taillight way back in the day. The issue is, how do you let folks know if a car approaching what the car's intent is? Because pedestrians and cyclists are real bad at trying to figure out if a car is braking or accelerating or what. They have no idea. None at all. This is a way to help folk be safe. And I want to give you some numbers here. I want to find these numbers because it blew my mind. Here you go. Let me give you some context because, you know, Ken loves context. In the United States, 7,080 pedestrians died and 71,000 were injured. That was just in 2024, 7,000 folk, pedestrians, and 10 times that number were injured. To give you further context, every 74 minutes, a pedestrian is hit by a motor vehicle and killed. I'm giving you a minute to process that. Every 74 minutes in the United States of America, somebody is hit and killed by a motor vehicle. Wouldn't it be wonderful if pedestrians, cyclists, and the like had an idea of vehicles that are approaching them? Are they slowing down? Are they speeding up? Statistically, they can't tell. We do a really poor job trying to figure out if a car is speeding up or slowing down coming towards us. So we don't have any idea. But what they're talking about with this system is that when a motorist applies the brake light, that that same light, which is facing rear, facing people that are behind them, will also notify people in front of them that, yes, this car is slowing down. You would tell that because that strip would be amber. If the car was maintaining or accelerating speed, that strip would be white. And you could look at oncoming traffic and know what was going on. To get an idea, if they're slowing down, you know it's safe. If they're speeding up, you know to stay out the way. Imagine. Imagine right now, the folks that have invented this are having conversations with the National Highway Traffic Safety Administration about doing testing to get data to find out. In their own tests, they said that 36% of the time, a cyclist, a pedestrian, can kind of figure out what an oncoming vehicle is doing. With their system, it's over 86%. That difference right there is the difference between a bunch of lives and a bunch of death or injury. Now, the challenge we have, automakers are constantly under pressure to get the cost per unit of every vehicle they build down. And when you look at it, they're looking at, on average, in the average vehicle, anywhere from 10,000 to 15,000 different parts, from anywhere from 750 to 2,000 different suppliers around the globe. Cost containment is their thing. And if you want to get a project planner in an auto plant riled up, yeah, tell them, oh, this is going to only cost $10 a unit. Yeah, that $10 a unit is $2.5 million in his plant that year. It adds up really fast. Back in the 1960s, before four-way flashers were standard, you could buy them in the aftermarket. And my dad, he had a pre-1968 vehicle. And he actually bought a flasher and wired it in to his car. They anticipate that this type of technology for the front brake lights will happen the same way through aftermarket kits by early adopters like my dad was. Now, the following year became standard. But back then it wasn't. They need numbers. They need case histories. They're not just going to do it because it's the right thing, and it is. But perhaps AutoZone or some kind of aftermarket company could offer kits, and that would help the adoption. It would help the adoption and make our roads safer and give pedestrians a fighting chance. It's a giant truck treadmill. A road in a lab to test semi-trucks without highways. You are listening to the Tech Mobility Show.
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12: A better life with Dr. Sanjay Gupta.
13: When you need your body to perform, but some of your muscles are having trouble, other muscles can sometimes help compensate. This is a great thing short term, but long term it can lead to serious and even chronic aches and pains. So if you've got nagging stiffness or irritation somewhere, don't push through it. Try to figure out why it's happening and how you can correct it. Strength and conditioning specialist Dana Santa says, performing exercises at a deliberate tempo makes it easier to notice when the wrong muscles are taking over, and also gives the intended muscles a chance to engage before that compensation kicks in. Dana suggests that starting with primary movement patterns such as squatting, hinging, pushing, pulling, rotating, and core can help make compensation easiest to identify and to address. I'm Dr. Sanjay Gupta, helping you live a better life.
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1: Researchers in the United States have developed a facility that acts like a giant treadmill for trucks. The big rig class 7 and 8 behemoths that haul tens of thousands of tons over the nation's highways and byways each and every day. But in this facility, these full-size vehicles can be pushed to their limit without ever leaving the building. This is Topic B. Imagine a place where you can take this big 10 to 12 ton truck and subject it to all sorts of conditions in order to deduce its limits, in order to design a safer truck, in order to find out how to maximize the truck's performance in ways that does not risk the safety of the driver or anybody else on the road. We have such a place. Researchers in the U.S. have developed a facility that acts like a giant treadmill, where these full-size vehicles can be pushed to their limits without ever leaving the building. Backed by the U.S. Department of Energy and built by engineers at the Argonne National Laboratory, the so-called heavy-duty dynamometer test, dynamometer test facility aims to accelerate progress in advanced freight technologies while cutting both time and cost. Because when it comes down to it, time and cost are the two things that, if you're in trucking, in addition to the cost of fuel, are big deals. This first of its kind site uses a dynamometer, a precision device that measures force, torque, and power to simulate real-world driving conditions in a controlled setting by applying load to a vehicle's wheels. This road in a lab allows engineers to test Class 8 trucks. Now, we're talking about heavy-duty vehicles with a gross vehicle weight rating exceeding 33,000 pounds. Well, 16 and a half tons, if you're measuring. Under controlled, repeatable conditions. While accelerating the validation of engines, fuels, and drivetrains. We've talked about the commercial trucking industry. We've talked about that right now, they're in something called the messy middle. They're looking at everything. Everything. And with the current environment and the fact that that diesel is over $5 a gallon, and depending where you are, over $6. And that these vehicles, if they're diesel powered, are getting a maximum of 5 miles to the gallon. Well, you do the math. And you see the cost. And you see the importance of facilities like this, because they're looking for ways that, okay, can we do it this way? Can we do it that way? Can we modify the fuel that it's used? Can we change and test an alternative powertrain? How would it hold up under the stresses of big rig trucking? And we need to do it in a way that's safe. We don't need it failing out on the highway and endangering lives. So they're looking at all this stuff. They're looking at battery electrics. They're looking at hydrogen. They're looking at other things. You name it. It's on the table. They're looking at streamlining. Can we get more miles per gallon if we aerodynamically change the truck? Everything is on the table. And that is how they do it here. They subject all of that and then they push it to the limit because they need to know. Truckers are trying to figure this out because it depends on the load, the distance, the duty cycle, everything. A company that specializes in overnight delivery with runs of less than 250 miles a day per truck is a lot different situation than a trucker driving from coast to coast with a load and a time requirement. Weather, condition, type of load. And we haven't even begun to talk if you're talking about a hazmat load or a tanker truck. All of these have different requirements relative to load and condition and what is required. Large and small fleets are trying to assess what makes the most sense for them. Again, that overnight delivery where they're always going back to the same yard every night would lend itself to maybe battery electrics. If you're an over-the-road trucker running coast-to-coast on time delivery and you're running 500, 1,000, 1,500 miles, hydrogen may be a better bet, particularly if it's a route that is supported with hydrogen refueling stations, which we were in the midst of a build-out of sorts. Not sure where that is right now, but that was something on the table for some major routes. And then, what about all this autonomy we're talking about? How does that even factor in everything? All of this is on the table in real time. And organizations like this and test facilities like this are more important when the price of diesel, when one of their major inputs get that high. Then they're looking for any solution that they can find. Can we run a diesel fuel that is more diluted with ethanol or other additives to cut down the price? How will that impact the truck? Are we running biodiesel? Is it B20? Can I run B25? Can I run B30? What does that do to truck performance? What does that do to truck maintenance? What does that do to truck safety? And can I even get it? They're looking at all of this. All of this. Particularly now as they're dealing with regulations, the costs, and deadlines to stay competitive. Everybody's looking for an edge. Everybody's looking for an angle. You would be surprised at just how much technology goes into the movement of freight in the United States, particularly when it comes to trucking. If you didn't know, trucks move over 75% of all the goods in the United States, 75%, it's delivered by truck. So this matters. It matters. And if a small fleet can't figure out how to get a handle, not just today, but tomorrow, next week, next year, with respect to their costs, does it make sense for this fleet to look at going autonomous? Does it make sense for this fleet going battery electric or hydrogen for the routes or the lanes that they serve? What does that do to their bottom line? How much will they have to commit? What kind of regulations will they face, and can they meet them? That is what facilities like this explore. Brutally, brutally, brutally important. Because if they didn't have them, then we would be at much more risk. Because when you look at it, it's also a security feature. Having our trucking fleet at its best, at its safest, matters to everybody. Because everybody is touched with regard to trucking, commercial trucking. Whether it's local, long distance, doesn't matter. Whether it's overnight delivery or heavy hauling. Facilities like this will help the industry get a handle as it tries to navigate all of these unknowns in the next few years. Somebody's got to help them. And this is just one example of the many things that they have to consider, that they have to look at, that they have to think about. It seems that Kia is doubling down on EVs. What do they know that everybody else doesn't know? We are the Tech Mobility Show.
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13: Everyone poops. It's not just the name of a classic potty training book. It's a universal truth. Even though everyone does it, almost no one wants to talk about it. Dr. Tricia Pasricha wants to change that. She's the author of a new book. It's called You've Been Pooping All Wrong. And she says there are three critical P's of pooping. The first is propulsion. Both the voluntary push you exert and the involuntary contractions that happen naturally within your body. Top line, when you feel the need to go, don't hold it. The second P is pliability, which refers to stool softness. The keys to this one are making sure you're drinking enough water and eating enough fiber. And the last P is for pelvic floor. If you can get your knees up above your waist while you're on the toilet, like on a stool or a garbage can or a stack of books even, that can make all the difference. I'm Dr. Sanjay Gupta, helping you live a better life.

0: If you are a global manufacturer of motor vehicles, you got long lead times. You commit billions of dollars years in advance for programs that you hope that when those vehicles do get built, that there'll be a market for them. The challenge is that the world doesn't always cooperate relative to timelines. And you can see how in one country, one major market, a change there could really mess up your bottom line. But I think Kia, and by note, their parent, the Hyundai Group, knows something that the rest of the industry hasn't really fully embraced. So what are they up to? This is topic C. The end of EV tax credits caused a realignment in the United States for a lot of manufacturers who are about to go all in, not just this year, but for the next 5 to 10 relative to EVs. A number of those automakers have actually changed their tune. In the case of Honda, Honda took a $15 billion write-off as they shelved the Afila joint venture with Sony, as they walked away basically from a number of EVs that they were either trying to build or in a process of building, they stopped building them and paused and pivoted to hybrids. Other automakers have done the same. Ford's canceled a number of programs, but not everybody has pulled out of the EV market. As a matter of fact, even after the end of tax credits, Mercedes bringing out an EV, BMW bringing out an EV, and Kia, after deferring their smallest EV, they're now coming to the United States, not the rest of the world, the United States. They are bringing their smallest EV here. This is topic C. How can I say this? All the time, if you're in the auto industry, speed isn't always on your side. Right now, in certain parts of this country, regular gasoline in certain parts of the United States right this minute are over $6 a gallon. There are other places it's close to $5, and it everywhere else it's over $4. I said this a few weeks ago, and I said that if I was an automotive dealer right now, I would be hoarding every single used EV I could find. And it was a hedge. It's a gamble. That's business. And the gamble told me, as I looked at the landscape, that there is money to be made if you have used EVs to sell even without the credit. Kia is going one step further. Kia is saying, not only are we doubling down because we make the EV6, we make the EV9, but we're bringing our smallest EV to the American marketplace, an affordable EV. We are bringing it here, even now, especially now. You don't get there easily. You don't get to turn a switch. The auto industry is not the kind of industry that you can change on a dime. You've got contracts, and you've got suppliers, and you've got designs, and you've got lead times, and you've got factory space and training, and all of that that has to happen years prior. And when the market changes on you, like it did for automakers these last 2 years, it takes a certain amount of intestinal fortitude to say, you know what? Still building this vehicle is the right thing to do. And we're going to go all in. Now, bear in mind, this is not their top end high profit. This is their entry level electric subcompact crossover, and it's coming. And Kia is aiming at entry level buyers, even as the market's contracting.
1: What does that tell you? Kia is looking at the world. They're not just looking at the United States. They already sell the EV3 elsewhere. So for them, it's incremental. But for a U.S. consumer who cannot afford $4 and $5 a gallon gasoline and maybe be able to buy this competitively priced, which means less than 30 grand, about the price of either Chevy Trax or Chevy Trailblazer, I'm sure. Because I haven't heard prices, but I guarantee you it's going to be in there. Because Kia said, they didn't disclose pricing, but they said it will be its most attainable electric model. To do that, it's going to cost less than 30 grand. And honestly, the sweet spot would be $24,995. They came in right under $25,000. They'd sell this thing all day. Can you imagine? You could tell poorer households, you don't have to spend $50,000, $60,000, $70,000 owning an EV and being free from the chains of fossil fuels is within your grasp, within your reach, and we'll be glad to sell it to you. That's planning, folks. That's long-term planning and sticking to your guns. Because here's the inconvenient truth. China builds more EVs than anywhere else in the world. There are tons of manufacturers and EVs heavily government subsidized. And they're growing into Europe. Kia sees this. And they know if they're going to be competitive, they got to have a product. They also know that there's a window of time they can establish a beachhead in the United States right now. The planet's aligned for them. And the EV3 is going to probably be the smartest move, even if gasoline falls and it's going to take a while. They can tout that this vehicle, we don't know what range is, we don't know what cost is, but if it comes in, it's going to come in at over 200 miles. Better if it's 300. Aim it as an urban vehicle or commuter car. Make it possible that it charges quickly and doesn't cost that much to run. No gasoline cost, no fluid cost. The cost of operation is lower, which means the total cost of ownership is less over time. And if you're pinching pennies, that's exactly what you need to hear right now. Sometimes being in a hurry is not the best idea because sometimes the market turns your way even in the midst of it. And those people who are prepared because they got a long-term plan and they're looking at the big picture. And the big picture, whether you like it or not, is affordable EVs, whether they come from China or somewhere else, because that's what the world wants. And there is a market for them and they will sell. That's it for this edition of the Tech Mobility Show. I'm Ken Chester. Thanks for making us part of your day. Until next time, keep moving forward at the speed of technology.
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9: Not all screen time is created equal, and a new study out of Sweden is helping us understand this even better. So researchers followed more than 20,000 people over nearly two decades and determined that passive screen time, like sitting on the couch and watching television, raised someone's risk of dementia. But if they did something active, like reading, puzzles, or interacting with other people, this same group of people saw their risk of dementia drop. Just like you gotta put the work in to keep your body in shape as you age, you basically have to do the same thing with your brain. A couple things I have found to help: working to learn something new every day, whatever it might be, challenging yourself in some way every day, and really importantly, staying socially active. Some days that means meeting friends in person. Other days, maybe an email, a text, or a phone call. Just stay engaged. I'm Dr. Sanjay Gupta, helping you live a better life.
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0: The U.S. hits back. I'm Paul Stevens, Fox News. President Trump responding to the deaths Friday of U.S. service members.
1: President Trump is here in New Jersey this weekend at his Bedminster Golf Club. And following the news, this breaking news of these two U.S. service members who have been killed in action in Jordan. News Nation now reporting that President Trump has responded to them, giving them this statement, quote, "It is a very sad thing, and also we hate to see it happen. It is in service to our country." U.S. Central Command also says that one other service member is missing in action and that four other service members were evacuated to Jordanian hospitals after that Iranian missile and drone attack on Friday.
0: And that's Fox's Alex Hogan. Popular social media influencer brothers Andrew and Tristan Tate arrested in Miami following years of legal battles.
2: A pair of British social media influencers are behind bars after being arrested by U.S. Marshals the moment they stepped on American soil. Brothers Andrew and Tristan Tate were arrested in Miami Saturday. British authorities requested the help of the U.S. seeking their extradition on rape and human trafficking charges. The brothers have built their so-called empire on ideas of male dominance and misogyny. They are expected in federal court next week.
0: And that's Fox's Chanley Painter. The Tates have faced numerous controversies and legal troubles, but they continue to deny the allegations being levied against them. Senator Bernie Sanders rallying with Senate candidate Abdul El Said in Michigan, one of several progressive Democratic candidates Sanders has endorsed ahead of the November midterms. Sanders questions why El Said's opponent insists on outspending him.
3: This is an election between Abdul and the billionaire class.
0: Now, El Said is looking to snag the Democratic nomination from Congresswoman Haley Stevens. The primary is August 4th. 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
6: That heat's going to be out there for one more day.
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0: Will New York City's mayor slap the cuffs on Israel's Prime Minister Zohran Mamdani, suggesting to the New York Times he could charge Benjamin Netanyahu as a war criminal if he visits the UN General Assembly come this September.
8: Whatever the law allows me to do in New York City, that's what we will do, but we won't be writing our own laws to that end. That's an active conversation with our legal department in seeing what the prospects are we have here in our municipality.
0: U.S. Ambassador to the U.N. Mike Waltz slamming the remarks as, quote, pure political theater. The iceberg lettuce recall expands beyond Taco Bell. Thousands in the U.S. deal with a parasitic outbreak.
9: Taylor Farms de Mexico is removing all iceberg lettuce that made its way from central Mexico to the U.S. market. The company warns it has the potential to be contaminated with a parasite that can trigger horrible diarrhea, cyclospora. Health officials had at first suspected the outbreak was connected to just Taco Bell products that use lettuce. But now Taylor Farms says the recall affects 25 different lettuce and salad mix products that were shipped to 27 states. The lettuce was distributed from June 29th through July 16th. Officials say if you bought the recalled lettuce, throw it out. Jill Nato, Fox News.
0: A 70-year-old woman is recovering after police say she was shoved onto the subway tracks at the 57th Street, 7th Avenue station in Midtown Manhattan, New York City on Saturday morning. Investigators say the suspect pushed the woman from behind just before 11:30, leaving her with a head injury. Witnesses, though, quickly jumped onto the tracks and pulled her to safety before the train arrived. The suspect fled but was arrested later on yesterday. England claiming the third place at the World Cup Saturday with a 6-4 win over France. Later today, it's Argentina and Spain in the World Cup final at the New York-New Jersey Stadium. I'm Paul Stevens. This is Fox News.
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28: 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He's an ex-lieutenant from the Charleston Police Department. During his career, his officers got in a foot pursuit. He went to back them up. He got into a jackpot with his department, alleging that he covered up their use of force. He's here to talk all about it on the Law Enforcement Talk Radio Show. 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Conte is from great state of South Carolina. We have Arthur Rusty Myers on the Law Enforcement Talk Radio Show. He is a deputy police chief from a university police department, which we'll talk about in a few moments. He is an ex-police lieutenant, and I'll explain the difference for the Charleston Police Department and why he got jacked up and jammed up and lost his job. All that stuff's going to be talking about a little bit later on. He's author of the book, Tattered When the Blue Line Phrase. Rusty, thanks for your service, and thanks for talking about it on the Law Enforcement Talk Radio Show. Both very much appreciated. First of all, there is a happy ending, and I want people to understand it right away. There is a happy ending in your story. It's not all bad. It's not all doom and gloom, but you went through some dark times, didn't you?
29: I did, and the reason that happy ending is there, the reason I wrote this book is I want officers that go through something similar to realize that the sun's going to rise. They'll get through it, but it's not fun.
28: No, it's not fun.
29: And hopefully by writing the book, they'll have a chance to kind of anticipate some of the stuff that hit me by surprise and understand what's happening to them mentally and physically and emotionally as they go through something bad.
28: I want to explain the hierarchy that I have. And there's very few things I correct people about when it comes to policing. There is ex-police, there's former police, and retired police. I'm retired, and when someone calls me ex, I'm like, no. Ex means that you usually resigned or were fired, and there's a black mark on, let's just say, the reason why you left the agency. There's former that people left for whatever reason, for whatever reason, but they left in good standing with the agency. How would you consider yourself, ex or former?
29: I was a former lieutenant with the Charleston Police Department, but I am now a deputy chief with another department.
28: Isn't it funny? And by the way, there's a little ha-ha in here, because he did the detour with another agency we'll talk about in a few moments. Before we get into your story, what happened, Arthur, let's talk about your career. When did you start, and you're a deputy chief now?
29: I started in 1994 with the Charleston Police Department. And rose through the ranks there, left briefly, went to the FBI, got hurt, was out for about a year or two, and came back to law enforcement at the city of Charleston, where I made corporal and then patrol sergeant for several years. I was the interdiction sergeant in one of the teams, which was really a lot of fun. I'd never done interdiction before, so it was a new experience for me, but I had good guys who could teach the sergeant what to do. And I wasn't stupid enough to tell them they were wrong, so right. I had a good time.
1: I love being a sergeant. I'm a retired Baltimore police sergeant, and I love being a sergeant because that's, and I don't know about your agency, but that's where all the sergeants run the department.
29: Yeah, absolutely. That's where it was. And after a couple of years as a sergeant, I was promoted to lieutenant, took over for a year's command duty, which is basically the chief on midnight shift. After that, I moved to a team command, which is a patrol command. So I spent my entire career in patrol, which is kind of unusual. We only had, I think, two command staff members that spent their whole career in patrol.
1: And they always say that that's the backbone of every agency, and it's the one that gets, absolutely, you know what, the short end of the stick all the time.
29: Well, you know, my goal is usually to stay away from the station as much as possible. So
1: yeah, well, that's a safe goal.

0: It may not have had it in the 70s and 80s, but it's got a good reputation nationally. And I love that city, by the way.
1: I still got a lot of good friends at CPD, so I agree.
0: And by the way, I got a figure for Radio Face the Match, and I love the food of Charleston. I'll just say that point blank. I love the food.
1: If you ever come here for training, you will not leave as light as you arrive.
0: So it
1: is physically impossible.
0: Is it fair to say that most police careers, you go through the good, the bad, and the ugly? What's the old Western? Good, the bad, and the ugly. And there, you had your share of ugly, which we'll talk about, but was there a lot of good in your job?
1: Oh, there was tons of it. You know, when I was running the team, that was a lot of fun. I still had the interdiction squad under me, so I'd go out and ride with them once a week at least, sometimes twice. My wife got aggravated because Friday night would come around and she'd want to know if she was getting taken to dinner or if I was going to go, quote unquote, play with my people.
0: Right.
1: And I like to go play on Friday nights. So every now and then I had to take one to take her out to dinner. But it was a lot of fun. When I went to the training office, that was sort of a new idea for me because I'd never been in the building before, been doing that. But I looked at it and said, you know, this is a position where I can really leave a mark on how we train our officers and what they're doing and how they're doing it, make sure they do the job right. And I enjoyed it. It was a lot of fun in training. We had a lot of new initiatives the chief was on, and it was a lot of fun to kind of make those come to life.
0: You came in to policing. You started your career in 94. I retired in 92. And when I retired, we didn't have peer support. We didn't have critical incident stuff. We didn't have any of that stuff. It was, you know, lick your wounds, your Baltimore police, suck it up, buttercup, do your job. That's the way things
1: Absolutely.
0: Work. A lot of changes have happened, and they're good, but some of them are not so good. Even though the intentions are good, some are not so good.
1: Yeah. And I really was kind of that same generation, just suck it up and deal with it for most of my career, until it exploded. And then I became the officer we warn people to look out for.
0: Right.
1: The one that's in danger of taking their life, and then, you know, I sat through all the same classes, mind armor and mental resiliency, and I did what most good people do and most officers do in those classes, which was I played on my phone. But I remembered enough that when the day came, I realized I was checking all the boxes. And that's when I got help. And when I got back into the uniform, I went to Somerville PD and immediately told them, I want peer support. I want to do peer support. I want to help people get through what I just went through.
0: And that in itself is amazing.
1: That's just become,
0: back in my day, and I love saying that. Back in my day, we didn't have, when really bad calls happened, we went to a parking lot and had a case of beer. That's what we did. We talked amongst ourselves. And from that, there's a lot of good stuff, but for me, that alcohol turned into a problem. But a lot of cops, that's all they got.
1: Well, and truthfully, that's kind of where I was. I was never a drinker. But when I went through this, I realized, you know, when you're going through something you don't have answers to, it gets into a loop in your head, and the loop just goes around and around. What did I do? Why am I here? What am I doing? What's going on? And none of those answers are forthcoming fast.
0: No, and they're
1: and so
0: also when
1: alcohol was a way to turn off my brain.
0: That's
1: so
0: exactly
1: I guess where
0: right.
1: I knew exactly how much to drink.
0: We're talking with Arthur Rusty Myers. He's a deputy police chief at a college in South Carolina, and he is author of the book Tattered When the Blue Line Frays.
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0: This is the Law Enforcement Talk Radio Show. We're going to talk about what happened in a few moments. 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We'll be right back.
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0: during conversation with Arthur Rusty Myers on the Law Enforcement Talk Radio Show. He is a deputy police chief at a college in South Carolina. He is a former Charleston Police Department lieutenant. We'll talk about former in a few moments. And he's author of the book, Tattered When the Blue Line Frays. That's Tattered When the Blue Line Frays. Arthur, can I call you Rusty?
1: Absolutely. Please do.
0: By the way, Rusty is the kind of guy that I went through some dark days in my policing career. You went through some dark days as well. And it's not because of anything you did. And I don't know your case, but I know enough of your case that you didn't do anything wrong, but that didn't stop them from coming after you, did it?
1: No, not at all.
0: Did you ever think you'd be in a position where you would be the so-called bad guy?
1: No, it's a shock. You know, when you get a call from another agency, you normally answer the phone, hey, brother, what's going on? What you need? But now you're in a position where you're the suspect. And you can't have that default anymore. I've got to talk to my attorney first.
0: And that's the new way of thinking. So, and by the way, as a sergeant, I told my officers all the time, you don't talk to anyone until you talk to an attorney, period. End of story. Yep. It's a basic human right.
1: And
0: that's what you got to do. And I didn't find myself and I said, look, I'm a good guy. I got nothing to hide.
1: Yeah, absolutely. When we were going through all my stuff, I was adamant that I wanted to testify. Adamant with my attorney that I wanted to testify. And he kept saying, nope, nope, nope, nope. You got the documentation. It speaks for itself. You don't need to say a word. They'll twist something you said and they'll get you. And I finally shut up and listened to the advice.
0: Right. Which is good advice, by the way.
1: That was what he was telling me.
0: Let's talk briefly about what happened. So it sounds really complicated. And I'd love to say it doesn't happen often, but it does.
1: Well, it was basically July 1st. It was about 100 degrees that day, 98, I think. And we had a call for a suspicious person peeking in backyards and looking in cars. So the officers responded, and this actually happened on Rainbow Road, downtown Charleston. The officers accosted the guy. He ran, tried to get into a vehicle in traffic, which would be a carjacking. They got into a foot pursuit, and the rookie officer outran his FTO, surprise. And the rookie officer caught him behind a house and got into a fight with him and was unable to really tell us where he was because he was pretty new on the force. So we're all responding. I've been sitting in my office, but now I'm headed that way. I got an officer in a fight. We're all headed to find him. He ends up falling on a garden rake, which stabbed him in the arm and the hand, and it literally stuck to him. So when the guy got up to run, he was unable to follow because he was dealing with trying to get the rake out of his arm.
0: Right.
1: So by the time we get there, we haven't seen the guy in a while. I'm kind of like, well, he's gone to ground. I don't know where he's at. This is probably over. And I start dealing with my officer because he's bleeding. That's my main concern. We're at the ambulance getting him looked at, and all of a sudden a citizen says, hey, are y'all looking for that guy? I think he went in that house right there. And we're like, that house right there? So we go to the door. It's locked. And about that time, the homeowner comes home and says, I didn't lock my door. I just went to the store. I just walked down the street. So she opens the door, and she's screaming about her animals. She's worried about her pets. I get that. But she runs in, not listening to us. The officer's running behind her. They pass a closet door going upstairs. He was in the closet. So he comes running out. So now it's also a burglary. So now we're in a second foot pursuit with him. And me and my sergeant walk around the corner just as the officers are coming out the door following him. So we start running as well. He ends up going behind a house. We lost sight of the officers for about 10 or 12 seconds when we couldn't figure out which house they'd gone behind. Then we found him. He went behind the house, slipped on some pea gravel, which is a little quarter-inch rock that had been freshly laid in the driveway. And we get back there. The three officers are on top. The sergeant jumps in. I'm kind of like, well, there's four of them on him. We don't really need any more. They're struggling to get him in handcuffs. He's fighting, cussing, spitting, doing all his, you know, the typical, I don't want to lose a foot pursuit and go to jail type stuff. And so I kind of stand back thinking, okay, I'll get to some body camera. We're behind a house. It's fenced around it. This guy could say we did anything. You know, we'd been through the Schlager shooting and all here in Charleston. So we were very aware of the optics of the situation. So I kind of stand back, and one of the officers goes to stand up. And as he's standing up, he slaps the guy in the back of the head. And I kind of caught out the corner of my eye because at this point I had another officer hurt that's screaming for EMS. So I'm going to my radio on my shoulder. And I see it, and I'm like, well, I got to ask why he did that because I don't know why. But that was it. It was like a grandma slapping you in the back of the head when you get too loud in church type of thing. So he gets up and he's just kind of standing there, and the guy's screaming about how hot the rocks are because now he's in cuffs. And I'm like, okay, get him up off the rocks are hot. No big deal. We walk away from the scene. He gets checked by EMS. He's got some scratches and boo-boos, but nothing serious. In the meantime, I got one officer already en route to the hospital. I go figure out what's going on with the other officer, and that's what I'm thinking. In my mind, this is over. It's all, you know, we got the body cam. Mine's the only one that really stayed on. The others all came off in the struggle. So I knew when I stepped back that I was going to have the only body cam that was really going to show the whole thing. And went back, stopped by the office to download the body cam. Downloaded it on my detective's computer, watched it one time on the 11-inch screen, was looking for the slap, and I saw it, and I was like, okay, I got to make sure I ask why he did that, because I'm not really sure.
0: Right.
1: And as I was going to the hospital, he called on the phone, I answered it, and we talked for like 20 seconds, and I was like, hey, what did you slap him in the head for? He goes, oh, the guy's been spitting, I thought he was going to spit on me. Okay, well, you know, that's a felony in South Carolina. And if he'd already been spitting, then it made perfect sense. So handled that. The officer did their use of force that night. I came in the next day, reviewed the use of forces. They were okay. I was like, all right, this is not that big of a thing. And that was kind of it. I couldn't find the body camera footage. And eventually, I think we finally figured out my body camera had been assigned to a different officer. It was the first one I had downloaded, and I downloaded it on a different computer. So it's lost in cyberland.
0: Right.
1: I send a couple of emails to IT saying, hey, I need to read this video, get it back to me, which they never did. And this is the 4th of July week, so there's a lot of people off, including a lot of the IT guys are off. So finally, Friday morning, I'm sitting there, and I'm like, look, I need to submit this thing. I don't want somebody to think we're hiding the fact that he slapped him back of the head. Because I even told the officer, said, I might want to look at it, but if he was spitting, that's no big deal. It's totally legit. So Friday comes around, I can't get the video up. I'm just like, you know, I'm just going to go ahead and submit this. Well, about an hour later, the sergeant walks in and says, hey, you know, they sent the officer home. I'm like, for what? And he's like, I don't know. And I thought, oh my God, this guy's gotten a DUI or something. What's going on? It didn't even occur to me at the first that it was anything to do with the foot pursuit.
0: Right.
1: And later that day, I figured out that's what it was. And I called internal affairs. I'm like, hey, check my body camera. My body camera's got the whole thing on it. Everything's right there. It's in my report. Everything that happened, the reasoning for it, all that's right there in the report. Do you need me to come give a statement? And they were like, no. Okay, well, all right. I guess we're going home. And I talked to the officer briefly that night because you can't talk about the case, obviously, but I just check it on him.
0: Right.
1: And then over the weekend, things just started blowing up and started hearing stuff that didn't sound like the foot pursuit I saw. But anyway,
0: let's take a break on the note, return to what happened when you got back. We're talking with Arthur Rusty Myers. He is a deputy police chief in South Carolina at a university. He was a former Charleston, South Carolina police officer, police lieutenant. And he got jacked up in a foot pursuit. We'll talk more about that in a few moments. He's authored the book, Tattered When the Blue Line Frays. It's Tattered When the Blue Line Frays. This is the Law Enforcement Talk Radio Show. Don't go anywhere, I promise you. We'll be right back.
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0: return a conversation with Arthur Rusty Myers on the Law Enforcement Talk Radio Show. He's deputy chief police department at a university in South Carolina. And he was a former Charleston Police Department lieutenant. He got jacked up on a foot pursuit, which will return that conversation in a few moments. He's author of the book, Tattered When the Blue Line Frays. It's Tattered When the Blue Line Frays. You were policing, obviously, during the era of body cameras. We didn't have them when I started. I wouldn't want to do the job without one, but they don't project the entire scene as a way you see it, do they?
1: No. They are limited in what they catch. And when I finally went to my IA interview, after they told me twice they didn't want to interview me, I went back for an interview. And we sat there and we watched the body cam footage. I told them what, you know, my use of force report said. I talked about the slap to the back of the guy's head. The guy, you know, the officer said the guy was spitting. It's really, you can't really tell what he's doing on the video, but it wasn't that big of a strike to begin with.
0: Right.
1: And then as we're watching it, I kind of panned back, I guess, for lack of a better term, and you see his knees moving. And they asked me then, well, what's he doing with his knees? And I was like, oh, he was like making a little pile of rocks in the gravel. I don't know why. I guess it's just, you know, working off the adrenaline, of a couple of good adrenaline dumps.
0: Uh-huh.
1: And that was the only question they asked me about that. And kind of put it off and said, all right, well, that's it. And cleared up, went back to my office and started my day. And then about 2 hours later, I got a call that I was being placed on administrative leave. I needed to bring my truck to the station. I needed to find a ride home. And I was like, for what? Everything is on paper. Everything is in the video. What are you talking about? And he's like, oh, I can't talk about it right now. So they sent me home. And that's a shock that police officers aren't ready for.
0: No, and I would just say this. I happen to know a little bit about the situation. A lot of this is politically motivated.
1: I think so, yeah. But so I get home that night, and I still had my FOP insurance, which if you don't have something to insure you as a cop, please get it.
0: Yeah.
1: Save my house. I contacted the best attorney around, which is the one everybody said go to. So I went to him, sent him an email about 7:30 that night, not expecting an answer. At 9 o'clock, I got an answer saying, I'll see you in the office tomorrow morning at 9. So we go in the next morning. I start talking to him. Like, look, I volunteered to take a polygraph. I don't know what else I can do. I didn't do anything. I don't understand what's going on. And he looked at me and he says, are they going criminal? And it shocked me. I was like, criminal for what? He's like, I just know how these things go.
0: Right.
1: And you need to be prepared. And I was like, okay, well, I don't think that's it. I think this is all just a misunderstanding of some sort. And then I go back. I'm at home for 2 weeks. No phone calls from the office, no nothing, no other interviews are asked for, nothing. I'm just on admin leave. I'm sitting at home. And then about 2 weeks later, I get a call from a SLED detective, and I start talking to him like cops call the cops, you know. And then about halfway, you know, 5 minutes in, I'm like, well, wait a second now. I'm a suspect here. And he tells me we've been asked to come in and look at a use of force and a possible cover-up. And I'm like, cover-up? It's on my body cam. How could it be a cover-up? It's in my report. So then I realized, I'm like, wait a second, I got to talk to my attorney before I get an interview with you. So, and then he's like, oh, you got an attorney? I tell him I got Andy Savage. He's like, Andy ain't gonna let you talk to me. So this conversation didn't happen. I didn't know you had an attorney. Okay, fine. So SLED begins an investigation. No follow-up or anything for about 2.5-3 months. From the station, from SLED, nothing. And then finally, the report comes out, and in the SLED report, it says Lieutenant Myers wrote a detailed report of his observations. It doesn't have any claims that I covered up anything or that I didn't do anything. And I'm thinking, okay, well, that's, there you go. It's cleared. It's over. So I wait a couple of days. I call IA, and I'm like, hey, what's going on? And they're like, oh, well, we just started the IA investigation. I'm like, well, SLED cleared me. What's there to investigate at this point? But anyway, 141 days I went without a phone call from my police department. 141 days. And then they call and they put me on leave without pay, which I know what that means. It means something's bad. So I finally get called in a week later to the deputy chief's office, and I don't even know what the charges are at this point. I don't have any idea what the investigation is about. And she tells me, why didn't you stop him from kicking the rocks? And I'm like, what are you talking about? Deputy Chief, that never happened. Well, it did. and you're charged with failure to intervene because the slap I couldn't have stopped. But the fact that he kicked rocks on the guy afterwards that they had assumed from the movement of his knees became the holy grail for them. That was, you didn't stop that. You didn't intervene in it. You didn't report it. And I'm just like, but it didn't happen. How do I prove to you that it didn't happen? The camera sees his knees move, but I was standing there. And there's three officers on top of this guy. So if he kicked rocks at the suspect, who else was he kicking rocks at? It would have hit the officers. No one else reports it. The suspect doesn't even, when Sled finally interviews the suspect, he doesn't even know what he's there for. He doesn't know who hit him in the head, or daddy got hit in the head, or that, and then he never mentions the rocks being kicked. So that becomes the issue. They fire me for the officer kicking rocks and me not reporting it.
0: So they said that you, and I'm using a terminology, you submitted a false report and you covered up for this officer.
1: Right.
0: When you didn't do that at all?
1: No.
0: And by the way, we're talking about a visual platform, the body cam. I can't see it, but yeah. The kicking of the rocks, did that not show up in the video?
1: No. All you see is his knees move. There's no rocks. There's no dust from the pea gravel kicking up.
0: Well, isn't it a bit of a stretch being you, me, to go from seeing his knees move to kicking rocks?
1: Well, yeah, ultimately, I don't really understand where that came from. The officer, in his internal affairs interview, it got very confrontational, apparently. And at some point, he actually said, he honestly doesn't remember what he did to this day.
0: And that's not unusual. As a sergeant, lieutenant, you get the heat of the moment, you get adrenaline dump, you get all this stuff. Most officers don't even know, those involved in shootings couldn't even tell you how many shots they fired.
1: Right, and he has no idea. So at one point in the interview, he actually says, well, I'll tell you guys the worst case. The worst case is maybe I kick some rocks. Well, that's not what he did. That's him just saying the worst case is maybe that's what I did. But I was the one standing back watching the whole thing.
0: Here's what I get.
1: Asking me, why didn't you pull him away? Why didn't you pull him? I was like, because he wouldn't do anything. He's just standing there.
0: And by the way, this is something I hear quite often, especially on social media. The Law Enforcement Talk Radio Show Facebook page, people are saying, if there's 99 good cops, they cover one bad cop, they're all bad cops. What the heck are you talking about? I never saw corruption in my police career, and we wouldn't tolerate it.
1: No, and I've taken 11 badges in my career, and I don't regret any of them. They all deserve to lose it.
0: That's the thing about it, and let's be honest. Let's call what it is. There's really no evidence, and police are very much evidence-driven. It's speculation. We can have rumors. We can have opinions. We can have all kinds of things, but there's no evidence to support a claim it didn't happen.
1: Right. How do I prove something that didn't happen? There's no way for me to prove that. I'm sort of stuck.
0: But then you can't disprove it.
1: That's the other thing. When this guy before a court that was worried about evidence, it went away because
0: that's the point.
1: They were literally told, you can't say that. You can't see it. There's no evidence that happened.
0: So the end result was you lost your job because they thought you covered and you did false report. You covered for this use of force, which was imaginary.
1: Yeah.
0: And you mentioned
1: and
0: going to court.
1: They tried to take my certification for the false report, so I had to defend my certification. And that's when it actually got in front of a court that demanded evidence.
0: Okay.
1: And at that point, there was none. So the whole rock kicking thing went away.
0: So that was where the court explanation came. It wasn't criminal court. It was a tribunal for your state certification.
1: Yeah, the Law Enforcement Training Council. So it's actually 9 people, the head of SLED, the attorney general, and 7 police chiefs that sit on that board.
0: Here's the reality. We got a break coming up very quickly. Did you ever think that you would be in this position, ever?
1: No, absolutely not.
0: And by the way, most crooked cops, bent cops, whatever terminology you want to use, which I don't know if they really exist, have an idea that this is coming. This is Law Enforcement Talk Radio Show. Return our conversation with Arthur Rusty Myers in a few moments. He's a deputy police chief for a university in South Carolina. He was a former Charleston Police Department lieutenant. He lost his job, which he's returning the conversation in a moment. He's also author of the book, Tattered When the Blue Line Frays. That's Tattered When the Blue Line Frays. This is Law Enforcement Talk Radio Show. I'm going to take a short break. We'll be right back.
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0: return conversation with Arthur Rusty Myers. He is a deputy police chief for a university in South Carolina police department, and he is a former Charleston Police Department lieutenant. He's author of the book, Tattered When the Blue Line Phrase. That's Tattered When the Blue Line Phrase. And to do a Reader's Digest condensed version, he got jacked up and charged with false report, allegedly covering up a use of force by one of his subordinate officers, which didn't happen. There's no evidence of that. And when we went to break, trying to get your certification back, eventually you did.
1: Yeah, the whole process that I went through took about 2 years because of COVID. And I ended up back in front of the Law Enforcement Training Council for the final hearing. And, you know, my attorney had prepped me to lose the whole time we were on the ride up there. We rode together. My attorney was a former police officer, which I selected intentionally because I knew he would get the down low. And we got up there, and the first person to speak after the presentation was the attorney general. And he just said, this is not misconduct. Why are we here? And I sat up, and, you know, I don't know who was more excited, me or my attorney. Me because I won a full no misconduct, or him because he got me in a full no misconduct. So I had a job interview literally the next day, and went to work with the Somerville Police Department. And at Somerville, within about three months, I became their internal affairs inspector. And Chief Wright at Somerville charged me, stood up in front of everyone, and when I got promoted, to explain my situation and all the stuff I'd been through with the case. And he literally looked at the crowd and said, this man is in this position so that I never do to you what was done to him.
0: There you go.
1: And that's the kind of leader that I wanted to work for. And I pretty much assumed I would be there for the rest of my career.
0: Isn't it ironic?
1: I ran internal affairs my way, you know.
0: You went from being a street cop to this run-in with internal affairs at Charleston Police Department to being in internal affairs of the Somerville Police Department?
1: Yeah. It's totally ironic, but, you know, sometimes the big guy does things his own way and God steers you where he wants you. So I ran internal affairs my way. I was given the freedom to do that, and I did my best because I believe cops should not be afraid of internal affairs.
0: No, they shouldn't.
1: If your department's running and they're afraid of internal affairs, something's wrong.
0: Right.
1: The only guys that should be there to protect them.
0: The only guys that should be afraid of internal affairs in any department are those bad guys, the ones who do things that they bend laws, they bend rules, they all this other stuff. The vast majority of police I know, and I'll give you an example. I was taught early on, get in trouble doing your job. You're going to make mistakes. Do not get in trouble trying to cover up your job. If you got to use force, document it.
1: Absolutely. And that was kind of the way that I ran it. It was, you know, my job is 51% protect this department, but it's 49% protect you.
0: Right.
1: As an officer.
0: Right.
1: And most of the time, those two numbers align to 100%.
0: When you went through your bad days, Rusty, did this have a profound effect on you mentally? And
1: yes.
0: Going from being one of the good guys to an outcast is not easy.
1: And that's really why I wrote the book. You know, the training commander in me said, what can I do to make this 2 years have meaning? And I said, I don't want any officer to have to go through this the way I went through it, which was having no idea what was going on, no idea what's happening, not just with the case, but mentally. I'd never been a drinker. I became one.
0: Right.
1: Don't do that, by the way. That's not good.
0: No, it's not really not
1: but
0: good.
1: I had a
0: pouring depressants down your throat to try to not feel depressed is not a good winning combination.
1: It is not, but it did quiet the loop for a few hours. It would, you know, allow me to relax. And then, you know, my wife, God bless her, dealt with the whole thing, and she went through a lot. And I still to this day don't know everything she went through. I wish I did, but I was only paying attention to me at the time.
0: Right.
1: And one day she looked at me as I was working in the yard, and she asked me about lunch, and I yelled at her. And she looked at me, and she just said, Rusty Myers, you better do something before you do something stupid. You better call somebody. And I sat there in my yard thinking, you know, what does she know? I've been through all these stupid classes. I know. And then I started remembering the checklist, because even though I was playing on my phone, I remembered the checklist they give you at every class, things to watch out for in your people. And I realized that I checked every box. Yeah. And I got to the one about planning and having a plan, and I realized I had an extensive plan. I knew where I was going to go. I knew what I was going to do. I was going to take hats and put them all around me, and these are the hats I wore in my life. And when I realized how extensive my plan was, it scared me. And I called and got help with a counselor. And, you know, about three sessions in the counseling, he came out and he's like, what else do you have? What do you dream about? And, you know, I ended up with a PTSI. I had PTSI, PTSD from the job.
0: Right.
1: Mother, you know, we had Mother Emanuel. We had the Charleston Nine, the firefighters. And in addition to all the other stuff that I had dealt with over the years, and everybody's got a closet or a backpack and they shove their stuff in there. That PTS stuff gets shoved in there and shoved in there. And one day it explodes. And for me, this potentially career-ending thing is why it all exploded out.
0: I heard the best analogy ever was when you go through the police academy, you graduate, they give you a state-of-the-art backpack, and it's different. It's different depending on where you go through. And every call you handle, you wind up throwing a pebble in the backpack. Sometimes those pebbles are big. Sometimes they're small. But if you don't find a way to decrease that load, you're going to explode.
1: And that's what happened with me. With this brought it all out. You know, I had a rookie that I had trained that was killed in line of duty. It was a good friend. Everything that just had built up over the years was blowing out, and it had made me suicidal. And fortunately, my wife stuck with me through the whole thing and was able to yell at me the day she needed to. And I got some help. And, you know, when the phone calls stopped, I wasn't ready for that. You know, you've been sent home on admin leave, and all of a sudden your friend list narrows dramatically, very quickly. And then you get this whole talk about how optics are a big deal and all this other stuff. And that's why I wrote Tattered. Tattered's not written from an anger perspective. I discuss the case and my way of looking at the case, but I'm very open about it. If you want to review the files, they're FOIA-able. Go get them. And I wrote the book because I want an officer to be prepared for what they're going to go through mentally so they don't make some of the mistakes I made. I mean, I didn't make the mistake of taking my own life. I could have made
0: a lot of us wind up there.
1: Problem.
0: I've got to ask you this question. I usually ask that people write the book for cathartic reasons, but the other one is, and it sounds like your case is to put a mission to the pain you went through.
1: Yeah, I would say that's what it is. Because I put it off for years. It's, you know, it's been almost 6 years since the incident now. It's a new, whole new, you know, regime at the police department in Charleston and the new mayor and everything else. So it's a whole group, different group of people now.
0: Right. But you're still the same guy. And I got to ask you this. This is neither here nor there. I still sometimes feel like I need to defend myself, even though I didn't do anything wrong. Do you sometimes feel that way?
1: I do. It's there, and I think it'll probably always be there a little bit. But when you're accused of something that you absolutely didn't do, it's a moral injury. You know, institutional betrayal, moral injuries, all that stuff is real. And it adds to that backpack you were talking about.
0: Right.
1: Those are big rocks when you throw those in the backpack.
0: Well,
1: but I also know that
0: you get suspended
1: a lot of people know what happened.
0: When you get suspended without pay, that's a big deal. And people, they love to poo-poo this, but when you get suspended and they strip you of your police powers, all that stuff, the badge, the gun, that's a big deal as well.
1: It is. It's your whole identity disappears in a heartbeat. And every cop, one day in their career, is going to have that happen.
0: Everybody.
1: Whether it's because they get in trouble or they retire.
0: And by the way,
1: stuff is going to go away.
0: People, I love what you said, we're going to get in trouble. It's inevitable. If you do police work and you are a good cop, you're going to get in trouble. It's the only ones that are what I call mobile report takers that are the last ones to show up at every call. They never get blood on the uniform. They never show up with the hot stuff's going on. They don't get IID numbers. They get none of that stuff. And they're first ones to get promoted. And they're first ones to charge officers who didn't do anything wrong. Arthur, thanks for being a guest on the Law Enforcement Talk Radio Show, talking all about it. And thanks for your service. Both very much appreciate it. And by the way, don't forget, he has a website. That's rusty-myers.com. 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Thank you so much.
1: Thank you so much for having me. I really appreciate it.
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6: A Better Life with Dr. Sanjay Gupta.
7: When we talk about how much exercise someone should get, current guidelines call for about 150 minutes of moderate intensity exercise or 75 minutes of vigorous intensity exercise every week. New study out of the UK makes a strong case for vigorous exercise if and when you can do it. Now, researchers determined that even little bursts of vigorous exercise can significantly reduce someone's risk of 8 different diseases: dementia, type 2 diabetes, fatty liver disease, chronic respiratory disease, chronic kidney disease, immune-mediated inflammatory diseases, major cardiovascular events, and atrial fibrillation. We're not talking about complicated training programs here. Just work with what you can into your everyday life. If you are breathless and unable to speak in complete sentences, then you've hit the mark. I'm Dr. Sanjay Gupta, helping you live a better life.
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9: Launches new attacks in Iran. I'm Ann Carrick, Fox News. The White House calling the new attacks punishment for killing two U.S. service members. Fox's Chanley Painter.
10: The U.S. launching an 8th straight night of strikes against Iran. CENTCOM says it hit multiple Iranian targets, including air defense facilities, weapons storage sites, and IRGC forces linked to the attack in Jordan that killed two U.S. service members Friday. Another U.S. soldier is still missing. These mark the first American military deaths since March. In total, 16 service members have been killed and over 430 wounded since the conflict began on February 28th. President Trump reacting to the latest deaths, saying in part, it's a very sad thing. He went on to add, we're never allowing Iran to have a nuclear weapon.
9: CENTCOM says more than 50,000 U.S. service members continue to operate across the Middle East. Two social media stars arrested Saturday in Miami as British authorities asked for their extradition on rape and sex trafficking charges.
11: Andrew Tate and Tristan Tate are two of the most polarizing characters on the internet as they promote male dominance and misogyny. But now they're in the custody of the U.S. Marshals Service, facing as many as 59 charges accused of rape and human trafficking. The two had lived for several years in Romania, where they were arrested in 2022 for sexual exploitation. But they denied the allegations and the charges didn't stick. Now British prosecutors are accusing them of abusing women in an area north of London where they grew up. But again, they're denying the allegations. Jill Nato, Fox News.
9: Andy Burnham officially becomes Britain's new prime minister tomorrow, inheriting a sluggish economy, high living costs, and growing global tensions. Burnham has pledged to raise living standards while tackling challenges at home and abroad. 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
9: A family of five is found dead near a Utah campground, apparently killed by flooding.
24: The victims were found at a Wayne County campground in Bicknell, Utah, about 200 miles from Salt Lake City. Police say they were called to the scene when one body was found. During an ensuing search, two more victims, both male, were found dead. Police later confirmed that they found two other family members who had been killed. No one has been identified yet. Southern Utah has been pummeled by heavy rain in recent days, and the National Weather Service has issued several flash flood watches for the region. Chris DeMeo, Fox News.
9: A Utah man is headed to prison after pleading guilty in a case tied to his girlfriend's suicide.
25: Prosecutors in Utah say a man contributed to his girlfriend's suicide. And now Caleb Reese will spend 20 years in prison after a judge handed down the sentence. Reese pleading guilty to manslaughter in the 2021 suicide of 20-year-old Arena Nguyen. Prosecutors say Reese was verbally abusive during the BYU pre-med student's mental health crisis and left a loaded handgun within her line of sight, adding his behavior led to the tragedy. The case is rare where someone has been prosecuted for conduct tied to another person's suicide. The judge called the case disturbing, saying the young woman's life was cut short by Reese's actions. Roxanne Evans, Fox News.
9: New York City Mayor Zohran Mamdani tells the New York Times he's toying with the idea of arresting Israeli Prime Minister Benjamin Netanyahu during the prime minister's expected visit to the United Nations in September, citing war crimes in Gaza.
26: We're not talking about a personal assessment of Benjamin Netanyahu. We're talking about the International Criminal Court and the fact that they have a warrant out for this prime minister's arrest.
9: U.S. Ambassador to the U.N. Mike Waltz says the mayor has no legal authority to arrest the prime minister, calling the statements political theater. I'm Ann Carrick.
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0: 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He got injured. Things don't always go as planned. 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He's a repeat guest. He was on once a long, long time ago. He's retired from the Akron Police Department. And part of his career, he worked in narcotics, which we'll talk about. Planning drug raids, execution drug raids, all that stuff, and how it often does not go as planned. His website now that he's retired is sacsconsulting.com. That's sacsconsulting.com. Timothy, thanks so much for your service, and thanks for being willing to talk about this on the Law Enforcement Talk Radio Show. Both very much appreciated.
1: Thank you for having me on, John Jay.
0: It's good to have you back. It's been a long time, and you're one of these guests I love talking to because, to be honest with you, you're able to talk about upsetting things in a way that's it's almost dispassionate. You're not quite testifying in court, but you tell the story nonetheless.
1: Yeah, that's correct. And the story behind the story is what is interesting and becomes very informative.
0: It is. And a lot of things, I'm really good. One of the things I tell the cops all the time is, look, tell the story. Don't testify like you're testifying in court. That is boring. No one cares if it's a rainy Tuesday afternoon. No one cares about that. The only time they care is in trial. It doesn't matter here. What really matters is what you went through. And I want to catch people up. When did you start policing and when did you retire?
1: Well, we go all the way back. I was in college and I had grown up watching the Lone Ranger. For people my age, they know what the Lone Ranger was all about. And he was about, you know, fighting evil. And he was the hero. And I wanted to be the next Lone Ranger. I went to college. And within 6 months out of college, I applied to several police departments. And I got selected on the Akron, Ohio Police Department. And that started my very interesting and engaging police career.
0: What year was that?
1: 1977.
0: Oh, you are an old timer. You're before me.
1: Yes, sir, I am.
0: I started in 1980, retired in 1992, got her retired. I'm an old revolver cop. That's how long ago it was.
1: Wow. Well, we both go back, and law enforcement in that era was very interesting, and a lot of great development, a lot of great cases and stories.
0: Now, when did you retire?
1: I retired in 1993, and I stayed on working part-time for some police departments. And before I retired, I also got involved in the federal task force, so which added some more interesting experiences.
0: Well, one of the things that we have in common is I was detailed the DEA in Baltimore for my police career. I was deputized as U.S. Marshal, and I learned a lot. They had a different set of equipment. That was the main thing. It didn't really affect the way I did my job, but

0: play a cop, and I'm okay with it. I'll be the 85-year-old guy, and the old folks, I'm there, there's 5-0. It doesn't matter. I'm the knuckle-dragging Neanderthal stereotypical cop.
1: Yeah. Well, I was quite the opposite. I was the people person, and that's why they recruited me to go to narcotics. I had the ability to blend with everybody, and me being a white male, I got along with lots of people from different cultures, different colors, different ages, genders, and that was a natural for me, and I believe that's what God blessed me with, and it gave me the ability to really reach some very substantial type of achievements working narcotics.
0: One of the things, and I agree, I was really good at what we call surveillance. I was really good. It was tough to get by me. It really was tough. I was really good at locking up street dealers. I was really good, and I began the migration into what we called special operations, which was not a patrol unit, but you did patrol work if needed. You didn't get calls dispatched to you. That didn't mean you didn't handle them. You did. But then from there, I went to the district narcotics team, and that's when the changes really started to change for me, and that was when I got exposed to DEA and all that. Was your progress pretty much the same?
1: Yeah, I started out in narcotics with the Akron, Ohio Police Department, and they started me out on, you know, basically getting out, doing some surveillance stuff, and then pushing me to start to get out on the streets, start to mingle at different places where we knew drug dealing took place, and start to warm up. And I started out making small buys,
0: right,
1: small purchases, working on what is my story, who am I on the street, working on how the lingo is, what the pricing is, and then developing it from there and graduating slowly up to bigger and bigger and bigger deals, to the point where I then was working undercover and was the center of major high level, high expensive type of drug deals, all the way up to, you know, starting to purchase $250,000, $500,000, $1 million worth of drugs from stronger or higher connected people, and then started connecting with people that were selling drugs on the street, and they were connected with a whole group of people, and they were bringing drugs in from other states and other locations. So it really escalated over time with experience.
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0: return conversation with Timothy Dimoff on the Law Enforcement Talk Radio Show. Timothy is retired from the Akron, Ohio Police Department, and he's a repeat guest. He was on the show a long, long time ago. He is currently a consultant, and his website is sacsconsulting.com. It's sacsconsulting.com. One of the things, there is a big difference in, for me, working uniform patrol and being, no matter what rank you are, and working narcotics. Did you see that as a big difference for you?
1: Well, absolutely. It's a big difference. When you're in uniform, driving a cruiser, a marked car, or whatever, you get out, you walk around, you talk to anybody. You're in a uniform, you get instant recognition. And they're either going to recognize you and respect you, or they're going to recognize you and not be happy to see you.
0: Right.
1: So when you're in a marked cruiser, a marked uniform, you're already delivering a message before you even open your mouth,
0: right,
1: before, you know, you even get near anybody. And in many cases, that's an advantage, because it really helps you, you know, and you also, in return, you see those people's reactions, and their reaction tells you what kind of reception, positive or negative, that you're going to get,
0: right,
1: into. So it's a different world. Undercover, you're just another body on the street. You're trying to fit in. You're trying to get information. You're trying to connect. You got to really work hard at your social skills when you're working narcotics.
0: There's a big difference. And I worked plainclothes. I worked undercover. I didn't do undercover work. I worked plainclothes surveillance narcotics for a long time. And when I made the sergeant's list, they put me back a patrol in uniform. And it was almost like it was a breath of fresh air. Yeah, you had a target, mm-hmm, on your back. You knew, everybody knew your police from the moment you walked up and drove up in a marked car. But they didn't know that when you're in plainclothes.
1: That's exactly right. And in plain clothes, and especially when you start getting into deals, serious drug deals, you have to understand, they think you're just another person on the street. So you're much more vulnerable to getting hurt,
0: right,
1: to getting killed, to getting shot, to getting beat up, because they just look at you as a nobody, nobody important, nobody that's a threat to them, nobody that can do anything to them, because you're the one looking for the drugs. They're the ones that have the drugs. So you're at a disadvantage, and they can take advantage of you in a lot of different ways when you're undercover. The other thing is, you're alone. You know, it's not like you're walking in a drug house or a drug deal with 3, 4, 5 other people and backups and all that. Now, just down the street, you have backup. But that moment, one-on-one, during those drug deals, you're all alone.
0: Right, you are. And by the way, I worked a totally different aspect of police work and narcotics than Tim did. One of the things that, and I want to go to a conversation that we had, that we rarely use uniform except when we would have and need to pull a car over, or when we do a drug raid. When I say drug raid, we'd have a search warrant, we'd hit a house. You had to have someone in uniform because you wanted someone you could identify very quickly and easily that they're police. And we were crucially aware that we didn't have that people weren't sure about who we were.
1: Yeah, and listen, when we do the drug raids, you absolutely want to have SWAT or uniform police there. And the reason is, it's not uncommon for people who deal drugs, and they're dealing with large sums of money, for another drug dealer, competitor, another gang, to come in and raid your house,
0: oh, yeah,
1: raid you, and come in to kill you, come in to hold you up and rob you and get both your drugs and your money that you have and that. So in order for us as law enforcement, we always on the search warrants and raids would take uniformed police, because the first thing we wanted the people in that house or that location to know is you're being approached by legitimate police,
0: right,
1: not ripoffs and gangs.
0: No, I agree. And here's the thing that I quite often, because I'm a bigger guy, I quite often would use, we did a lot of no-knock warrant, what they call no-knock warrants now. I don't really know of any other kind with the narcotics, because but I was usually the guy that had a sledgehammer or a maul, and I was usually hitting the door. But here's the one thing that comes to mind. We knew that when things were really, really sketchy, to call SWAT, or what we call a QRT team in Baltimore, to show up and assist us. Didn't mean they always did. However, beyond that, we didn't get a whole lot more training other than hit the door and run and screaming.
1: Yeah. Well, as time went on in narcotics, initially what you're talking about was very true and common. Narcotics people basically went in and took care of business. As time went on and things got more aggressive, more dangerous, that's when you started to plan your raids with police in uniform or SWAT.
0: Right.
1: I remember the first year I started narcotics, it was just three or four of us in narcotics, and we would go to a house with a search warrant, and we'd throw a windbreaker jacket on with the word police on the back of it. That was it. There was no cruisers. There were no SWAT. There was no police. We just did it ourselves. One of us would have a sledgehammer, and we would bust the door.
0: That's the way it was with us back in the day. And we're running around like lunatics, and it's like you learn as you go.
1: Yeah. Well, as time went on, it just got more intense, more aggression, more violence, more threats, more guns. And we could no longer, just three or four of us from narcotics, go in and take care of a raid. It had to be much more organized, and you had to definitely have uniformed people there.
0: Was that something that happened later in your career? Was there a defining mark between the, and usually where I'm getting at is usually these things are caused by tragedies elsewhere.
1: Yeah. Well, what had started happening, other locations in the United States, thank God it did not happen in Akron, Ohio, but other narcotic raids were going on, and police officers were getting shot. They'd arrest the criminals, and the criminals were starting to testify or to claim that, hey, we thought it was a rival gang. We thought it was the enemy, and people were getting hurt needlessly, including police officers. So when those things started to happen, and they started to happen more than, you know, once or twice across the country, all of a sudden, the game plan changed. And the other problem is the liability to the police department for not carrying out the raids in a proper way, where the people in the house that they're breaking the doors down, you know, they're claiming self-defense.
0: Right. You want them to know, obviously, who they're dealing with. We're talking with Timothy Dimoff. He's a retired Akron, Ohio Police Department officer. And we'll return. And by the way, he's now a consultant. His website is sacsconsulting.com. 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We return. We're talking about some drug raids that went, well, let's just say they didn't go as planned. This is the Law Enforcement Talk Radio Show. Don't go anywhere. We'll be right back.
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9: A Better Life with Dr. Sanjay Gupta.
10: When we talk about how much exercise someone should get, current guidelines call for about 150 minutes of moderate intensity exercise or 75 minutes of vigorous intensity exercise every week. New study out of the UK makes a strong case for vigorous exercise if and when you can do it. Now, researchers determined that even little bursts of vigorous exercise can significantly reduce someone's risk of 8 different diseases: dementia, type 2 diabetes, fatty liver disease, chronic respiratory disease, chronic kidney disease, immune-mediated inflammatory diseases, major cardiovascular events, and atrial fibrillation. We're not talking about complicated training programs here. Just work with what you can into your everyday life. If you are breathless and unable to speak in complete sentences, then you've hit the mark. I'm Dr. Sanjay Gupta, helping you live a better life.
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0: Current conversation with Timothy Dimoff on the Law Enforcement Talk Radio Show. The second appearance for Timothy. He is on a long, long time ago, and he's retired from the Akron, Ohio Police Department. And during his police career, he worked narcotics, which many of us did, myself included. And now he's a consultant. His website is sacsconsulting.com. That's sacsconsulting.com. I got to draw your attention to the raids. So when I say drug raids, we had a search warrant. There's a lot of things that go involved ahead of time, a lot of investigation. But the execution, there was a big difference between the way we executed them, I'd say the early part of my career and the end of my career. Is that safe to say with you?
1: Absolutely. And, you know, at the beginning, as I said before, it could be three or four of us from narcotics and we could go execute, you know, a search warrant and bust a door down with a sledgehammer, go in with guns and make the arrest. But as narcotics became bigger business, and you talk about going from small amounts of money to very large amounts, and you're talking about, you know, a lot more criminals, and you're talking about gangs, and you're talking about illegal immigrants being involved in serious drug. So as the price of gold went up, also the price of threats increased considerably. So we really had to make shifts to the point every time we executed a search warrant, we would always have a SWAT team there with us. And that became the norm. That became the procedure or policy for the Akron police that I worked with and was in charge of narcotics. We weren't going to take any more chances of people getting hurt.
0: And then that's rightfully so. I look back and I sometimes wonder, Tim, how I survived. And I feel the aches and pains. I still have them, trust me. The older I get, the more pronounced they are. But, for example, I remember hitting a door with my shoulder and getting corrected by an old timer. Use your foot. This is before we had malls. This is in uniform. I'm right. Like, okay, because you damage your shoulder and it hurts. It hurts then, and it hurts a lot worse now. But we had a thing with the maul or sledgehammer, and I had stuff written on mine, and I went through the door, and the door, the sledgehammer went through, and I got stuck. It was like I'm looking through the door, and the guy's like, right there. And I'm like, I didn't plan for this at all.
1: And as things went on, they came up with better tools. You know, he started out with a small sledgehammer, graduated to a big sledgehammer. Then they came up with a battering ram.
0: Right.
1: And these battering rams, we had a company that handmade them for us, and they put handles on them, and we made a single battering ram and a double, meaning one person could swing it or two people could swing the bigger one. And those battering rams, you hit them right above where the locks were on the doors, the door handle, and those doors would go flying open. You could bust through what you want is you want to break the lock apart from the door, and it became sort of an art of, yep. You know, certain people were assigned, you know, and took great pride being the guy who had the battering ram, and he knew how to hit it twice and make any door in the city open, you know, and, you know, became a bragger. But it was important that when you hit a door, you don't want to have to hit it six times.
0: Right.
1: You want one or two times. You need to get in there.
0: And you had drug raids where you had one particular where you had a great game plan ahead of time. You had SWAT and all this other stuff. And let's just say, is it fair to say that things didn't go as planned?
1: I would say to you, things backfired on us, and we had it well planned out. We had two SWAT teams. We were entering both from the front and the back door, and we had plenty of narcotics people there armed, as once again, two SWAT teams. And we had some individuals in this resident that we didn't want to give them very much time because we knew they had a lot of artillery, a lot of firearms in that house.
0: And what did you encounter? Was I have my notes that something happened at the door.
1: Yeah, what happened is I have the SWAT team at the front door with me and a couple of other narcotics guys, and then I had a SWAT team at the back door with a couple narcotics, and their mission was to get the door open and then quickly go in the house. One team was going to go upstairs. One team was going to go to the first level. We knew the layout of the house, and we wanted to cover the house. Our goal in these raids was to cover the house within 15 seconds.
0: Right.
1: And we were good at it. And we had done this, you know, 50 times before, and no problem. But this time, on the cube, both front and back door got hit at the same time, and also standing right next to me is a narcotics guy with a percussion grenade, and we would bust the doors open first, throw the percussion in, and the percussions cause flash and loud sound, and what it basically does is it disorients anybody that's in the house, and that gives us that 15 seconds to go and get control of the entire house, which means also control of the people. We're disorienting them. So we give the signal that both front and back door are banged open by SWAT, and the guy with the percussion grenade, as the door gets hit, he decides that he's going to throw the grenade right after the door opens. We did not know they moved a couch no more than, it couldn't have been 4 feet from the door. And that wasn't because they were barricading. It was just that they moved the furniture around to face the TV. Anyway, when they hit the door, the guy threw the percussion grenade a couple seconds after the door flies open. The door hit the couch and swung back like a slingshot back at us standing at the door. Well, when he threw the percussion in, the door hit the couch, swung back. It took the percussion and threw it right at our feet. And the percussion we knew was going to go off. So everybody at the front door, including myself, we literally dived off the porch, because it was, we knew it was seconds before that percussion went off. Problem being, I dove off first, landed on the steps, which was okay, but two guys that are 250 pounds plus jumped off right after me. And guess who they landed on?
0: They landed on you. They had a soft cushion.
1: Yeah, they didn't get injured, but they landed on me. So I'm diving on the step, and not only that, I got a total of 500 pounds plus landing on top of me, and obviously that resulted in some pretty serious injuries.
0: And I want to. We're almost out of time for this. We go to break. When we think of getting hurt in police work, we think of the romantic stuff, the getting shot in armed robbery, getting stabbed, the car accident, whatever it might be. We don't think of things like this.
1: Yeah, no, this is the exception to the exception. I had a total of 11 injuries, you know, during narcotics. You know, that was from hitting the door with a shoulder, kicking
0: right.
1: You know, shoulder, ankle, leg injuries. But, you know, I had 11 injuries. On top of that, I had 167 one-on-one armed confrontations.
0: Oh, we'll talk about that in a few moments.
1: Think
0: because
1: about it.
0: I'm going to take a short break on the note. That could go into a totally different conversation. This is the Law Enforcement Talk Radio Show. We're interviewing and talking with Timothy Demoff. He's retired from the Akron, Ohio Police Department. He is a contractor. His website is sacsconsulting.com. 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Don't go anywhere. I promise you. We will be right back. 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
6: You know, it's funny, when I think back to what the typical American dinner looked like when you and I were kids, there's usually some kind of meat featured at the center of the plate. Vegetables are there, but often thought of as a side dish. More and more, though, we are coming to realize that a plant-based diet, with little or no meat even, is going to be a healthier way to eat for just about everyone. New study out of the University of Hawaii Cancer Center found that eating a high-quality plant-rich diet that includes whole grains, vegetables, and fruits may prevent cognitive impairment even when people start that diet in their late 50s and 60s. 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Just because you cut out or even cut back on meat, though, is not a license to eat whatever you want. Focus on eating whole, real foods. I'm Dr. Sanjay Gupta, helping you live a better life.
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0: Return conversation with Timothy Dimoff on the Law Enforcement Talk Radio. Timothy is retired from the Akron, Ohio Police Department, and much of his career was spent in narcotics. He's currently a consultant. His website is sacsconsulting.com. That's sacsconsulting.com. We're talking about drug raids and working narcotics and how things don't often go as planned. And yes, we did put some planning into our raids. At the beginning, it wasn't that way so much. Towards the end, it was for sure. One of the things you said before we went to break is there's two things that, number one, I was in four shootings. Back then, we just called them shootings. We didn't call them officer-involved shootings. Four shootings in a little more than 10 years. And the first two, I never fired back. I had a lot of close calls. The last two were long, drawn-out affairs. But there was a drug raid where a guy tried to take off and go through a fire escape. And it turns out it was me and him, me blocking the fire escape and him, and he was supposedly a hitman, supposedly murdered seven people. And he, well, let's just say the fight was on. And I got a lot of injuries, but I walked away from that fight. And he did too, but he was the one saying, no mas. It was over with.
1: Yeah. Well, if you're going to work narcotics, you're going to work undercover. You are going to be involved in some armed confrontations and unarmed aggressive confrontations, and you can count on it because it's just, it goes with the job.
0: It does.
1: And as I said before, you know, I had 167 armed confrontations between my SWAT years and my undercover narcotics years.
0: And by the way, there's an old saying that police work is a younger man or woman's game. For a long time, I didn't feel, my mind tells me I'm okay, I can still do this. My body cannot.
1: Yeah. You know, it is a younger man and woman's game to do the frontline undercover stuff. Just like myself, I went deep undercover for 5 years, and then I came out of that undercover and I took over, one of the narcotic units, and I was able to organize really in-depth big narcotics. I could cases. I could train our younger people. I could direct them. I could be much more valuable in a leadership control way than going and doing undercover buys. So there's a progression there. And it's physical too, you know. 11 injuries. I had a year of rehab. At some point in time, you gotta hand a baton off.
0: Yes, you do. And it's not an easy transition. One of the things I would love to say, and I'd love to point out, and ask you this in a form of a question. You can answer it or not. It's your choice. But one of the things, as especially narcotics, there is an aura that people have. They believe Hollywood, and they believe there's a lot of corruption. I never once saw that.
1: Yeah, I tell you, I've done tons of investigations. I've worked with lots of different police departments throughout Ohio and outside Ohio. And I will tell you, the level of corruption in law enforcement, I believe it exists, but I believe it is a very small percentage. Yes. And it's not widespread. It's nowhere near widespread. But law enforcement across the country really looks out to make sure that their shop is clean. And I would tell people, no profession is 100% clean. You can go right down the list from doctors, lawyers, to, you know, whatever. But you can go to common businesses and they have good and bad employees. But no, law enforcement is a small, small percentage that deviate. Plus, there's strict procedures when you're talking about, like, narcotics and police work.
0: Another thing, too, is that, and I love this when conspiracy theorists, they love to propagate this stuff that, well, it's the police, and they did it to protect themselves. And I'm like, okay. Meanwhile, there's an old saying that bikers used to have, three people can keep a secret as long as two are dead. Not everybody's going to agree to this stuff, and we may look the same, we may seem the same uniform, same dress code, all that stuff, but trust me, a lot of people are going to turn around and say, no, I'm not doing that, and as a matter of fact, I'm not carrying the load alone, and I'm going to tell somebody.
1: Yeah, and just in my career, I volunteered to take on an investigation that did include a couple uniformed police officers on our department that were involved in tipping off drug dealers and criminals. And I did not hesitate to step forward to spearhead that investigation. And I took it to the point where people thought I was nuts, but I said, we're going to arrest these two officers when we're done with this investigation. We're going to arrest them in uniform. And I'm going to personally handcuff them in uniform. And people say, why would you do that? I said, it sends a strong message to the street and to the people in the city and the state that we clean our own shop. That's right. And it's not acceptable.
0: It's never been acceptable. It never will be acceptable. I don't know of anybody that tolerates that stuff. And the other thing is in excessive force. Look, people don't tolerate that stuff as well. And I always say this. Back when you have a police officer, you are dependent on your family's dependent on your health insurance, for example. When you get suspended without pay, you lose all that stuff, and your family loses it right away. So we're not going to jeopardize our family to protect someone that's a scumbag.
1: Yeah, absolutely. There's a lot of deterrence in the job, included in the job. And, you know, today, you know, one of the things I do is I testify as a police procedures expert on a national basis. And I tell people, look, I've testified both for and against police departments, for and against police officers. And the reason I do it is for the integrity of the majority of law enforcement. So we're out there. We're conscious of it. And it's going to continue that way.
0: So you found a mission to put all this experience that you have into your making a living now.
1: Absolutely. Right now, we're based in Akron, Ohio. We have the largest ex-military, ex-law enforcement security investigation firm in the Midwest. And people really are attracted to our caliber and level of police, of private security and private investigations, because we bring all that ex-military and ex-law enforcement training and experience to them for their cases. And it's been highly successful, and we've grown from a small to, once again, one of the largest in the Midwest.
0: I went to your website, sacsconsulting.com, before the internet. It's sacsconsulting.com. And a lot of people tend to think, and I did this for a little while, the private investigation thing, and I found it to be something I didn't care for. But you guys don't really offer that. You do a lot of other things.
1: We do a ton. We go in. We're national active shooter experts. We do training on active shooter, defusing and dealing with difficult people, human resource services. We do security. We do VIP executive protection. We also help law enforcement, and we join with them because law enforcement is hurting for personnel. We're working with police departments across America. We're doing human trafficking recovery. We're going in and finding these victims and bringing them back and reuniting them with their families. We're doing internal investigations for corporations, schools, churches, businesses. I mean, I've got a great, trained, mature crew of employees, and we can go out there and do those things that an experienced and trained officer and military person can do, and we're doing it on the private side, and we're making a big impact.
0: Good for you. SACS Consulting is the website, sacsconsulting.com. Got a quick question for you. We're almost out of time. I posted a flyer for an agency in California that is looking for police officers, and their starting pay is $241,000 a year. What were you making when you started?
1: Well, it wasn't 241. No. It was probably somewhere in the vicinity. About 30,000, yeah.
0: We started at 13,280 a year, and I lived off ramen noodles. It was a crazy thing. Tim, thanks for your service, and thanks for talking about this on the Law Enforcement Talk Radio Show. Both very much appreciated.
1: Thank you, John Jay, and I appreciate it, and thanks to your audience.
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20: 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Again, 785-330-9292. So in this segment of today's show, we're going to do a top 10. And not just any top 10, it's going to be one that you would probably not expect a financial advisor to go over. It is the top 10 reasons not to plan for retirement. Now, I wrote an article over this topic a little while back. There are a lot of other great articles you could check out at the website kansasretirementteam.com. Just go to the little bar at the top, Retirement Tips. You'll see articles written for Forbes, Metro Voice News, Topeka Capital Journal, a lot of great content there, such as why taxes are higher in retirement, how to lower them, is gold the golden ticket to beating inflation, 42 reasons to sell all of your investments, how to get cheap or free health insurance. Again, a lot of tax, investment, and retirement-related articles there at kansasretirementteam.com. But let's get to our list. Reason number 10, it's too expensive. I'll tell you this, being penny wise and dollar foolish isn't necessarily always a great idea. Now, I'm going to preference that by saying that there are unfortunately a lot of people that are in the financial services industry that are salespeople. They're not planners, they're not consultants, they're not advisors, they are salespeople. One thing you may want to look at is something called Broker Check. Broker Check is a website where you can look up anyone that is actually an advisor that has licensing through either the SEC or state to provide fee-based financial advice, registered with a brokerage firm and FINRA to do commission-based advice. You can look at the background, how long someone has been in the industry, how long they've been licensed, what licenses they have, also if there are any complaints. Now, if you've spoken with someone, heard about someone, you tried to find them there and you can't, that probably means that they are insurance only licensed, which means they can sell you life insurance and they can sell you some, not all, type of annuities. And unfortunately, you get a reasonable percentage of these types of individuals that they are just, they're salespeople. Doesn't matter what your problem is, guess what? There is some sort of insurance product that's going to solve it. It is incredibly rare that I have ever met with anyone that only an insurance product is in their best interest and nothing else. So anyone that is fee-based, that would mean registered with the SEC or the state with a Series 65 or 66 license, has to have your best interest. They have to have a fiduciary duty to you to do what they believe is in your best interest. However, that's only if you have a fee-based account. Sometimes we see people, I went to this person, they're a fiduciary, but I got sold this really complex annuity and I just don't understand it. And now they're saying I can't get my money out without tens of thousands of dollars in penalties. And well, if you never had a fee-based account with someone, then they didn't have to act necessarily as a fiduciary. If all they did was sell you some sort of annuity or sell you some other commission-based product, yeah, they would have been a fiduciary or would have had to have been a fiduciary if you had a fee-based account. Don't have a fee-based account, they don't have to. So I've seen some deceptive advertising there. It's highly unfortunate. And it's really, you know, if I'm a consumer, confusing. I would get it if I'm not in the industry as a consumer. I'd be going, what is going on? What does all of this mean? Just know this, though, at the end of the day. You know, if someone is a fiduciary, or even if they claim to be, it's just kind of like obeying the speed limits. Just because they got to doesn't mean they actually are. Now, someone could also not have to be a fiduciary. They might not have to, for instance, maybe abide by a speed limit, but they do it. They do what they truly believe is in your best interest. Versus you could have someone else. Yeah, they're supposed to do what's in your best interest. They're supposed to be a fiduciary. They're supposed to follow the speed limit, but they like driving 120 miles an hour. So at the end of the day, you got to do what you feel is right. Hey, is this person that I'm looking at working with or that I am working with, does it feel like they actually are acting in my best interest or not? So I'll say this. Someone that is a good financial advisor will bring you far more value than any fees or compensation that gets charged. And that might be from better investment and performance. It might be helping you keep more of your own money with good tax planning, Social Security maximization, figuring out your best pension option, etc. Maybe something else. Now, I know that at our firm, we generally will not take on a client unless we believe that we can bring at least three times more value than whatever fees or charges a client is paying. Sometimes the cheapest option can end up being the most expensive option if you're missing out on other planning opportunities. Sometimes doing nothing at all, the free option, and you go, man, I wish I would have known about that earlier. Now it's going to be costly to fix it. It can become very expensive very quickly. Now I can tell you, if you're working with someone that's a financial salesperson, that's someone that could potentially cost you even more than whatever the commission or fee or charge was. So it's too expensive. Reason number 10, it can be. You can learn a very expensive lesson if you work with the wrong person, or if you're not getting any advice or any good advice at all, can end up being significantly more costly on the back end. Number 9, I'm too busy. Can't tell you how often I hear this. So many people want to plan for a better retirement, better future, but they keep saying, I don't got time, I don't got time, I don't got time. The flick will take care of it tomorrow or the day after that or the day after that. And now months, years have gone by. The best advice I can give is stop procrastinating and start planning. My great-grandfather used to have a saying. He said, procrastination is suicide on the installment program. There's a lot of wisdom and truth into that saying, especially when it comes to finances, taxes, investments, a lot of the things that involve retirement planning. Now, you might be saying to yourself, reason number 8, oh, you know, it's too soon. Retirement, that's a notion that's so far off that I don't need to worry about it right now. I'll deal with it when it's closer or when I get there. The truth is, the sooner you start planning, the better chance you stand of having the kind of retirement you want. It's never too soon. You don't know how many people that I've sat across a table from, they said, man, I wish I would have known this earlier. I could have retired years ago. But I just thought I wasn't there. I wasn't ready. And so I didn't want to talk to anyone yet. There's no reason to maybe continue to work when you really don't want to or you don't have to, simply because you weren't informed about, do I have enough? Do I have enough to live out the rest of my life the way I want to? That's one of the main things we do here at the firm, is help people answer that question. If you've been asking yourself that question, 785-330-9292. Call it. Or KansasRetirementTeam.com. Go to the bottom. Fill out the contact page. Let's look at the opposite side of that. It's too late. What if you're already in retirement or very near it? Does that mean everything's lost? You're stuck? You know, it's too late. No. It's never too late. Certainly never too late. Now, it might be too late to do the most optimal thing, but delaying it out further because you think it's too late may compound other problems you don't even know about, or new ones that have just cropped up. So if you're unsure what your options are, speak with a professional.

life. It's never too late to make improvements, but the longer you wait, the more costly avoiding corrective action can become. Number six, I don't need to. Now, this excuse, it always baffles me. A lot of people think just because they've been really good, really diligent about contributing and saving to a retirement account must mean, hey, we're all set. Now, while saving for retirement is good, what's better is having a plan to distribute that money back out. The front nine of the golf course is very different than the back nine. All right? Saving is the easier component to that. You got less decisions to make, fewer things to figure out. What about taxes? What about inflation? Am I going to have ever-increasing income to beat ever-increasing prices? Am I taking too much risk, not enough risk? There's a big mistake I often see people make. Oh, I'm not contributing anymore. Need to be really conservative. This is all I got. I don't got any more. We're not putting anything else away. We're done. We need to preserve it. Huge mistake. Huge mistake. Think about what life was like 5, 10, 15, 20, 25, maybe 30 plus years ago. Were you okay with taking risk with some of your money at that point in time? Well, guess what? You're not going to need some of your money for 5, 10, 15, 20, 25, maybe 30 plus years. You have to have a plan to have some of your money continuing to grow. Because the cost of everything is going to continue to grow. You're going to need, if you have the average retirement, between 2.5 and 3 times more income at the end if you want to have the same lifestyle you did at the beginning. And I can tell you, a coffee can or a savings account is not going to cut it. Anything that for sure goes up every single day in value or for sure stays the same is almost certainly for sure going to lose to inflation in the long run. Number five, everything's a mess. If everything's a mess, that's more of a reason why you actually need to seek someone out that can help unmess your mess. Maybe you got a bunch of 401ks, they're scattered out everywhere. You got some savings accounts, you got a trust that you just maybe inherited. You got some stocks over here that, maybe grandma bought you when you were younger. A hodgepodge of stuff is very understandably confusing, very understandably overwhelming. But leaving it that way isn't going to improve things. You need to consider speaking with someone that can help look at everything and help optimize everything. For instance, if you're maybe a moderate risk person, it likely does not make sense for all of your investments to be moderate risk. Maybe your 401k, the more conservative investments at your current employer, aren't that great. Well, doesn't make sense then maybe to make that account moderate risk and have a bunch of the conservative investments that stink. Okay, I got these other accounts over here where I can invest in just about anything. If you're looking at everything as a whole, you'd say, all right, that 401k, the aggressive investments are good. I'm putting money in, which really the account that you want aggressive is the one that you're putting money in because aggressive investments, when they're lower, guess what? You're buying more. When they're higher, you're buying less.

0: It's very weird, but mathematically, if you had two investments and they both at the end made a 10% return, and one just slowly, steadily grew by 10%, and the other one was going up and down and up and down and up and down and up and down. Well, if you started with $100 in each and you weren't adding or subtracting, you'd end up with 110 in each. However, if you're adding, you will end up with more money in the end, if you're adding along the way, to the investment that was jumping up and down and up and down and up and down, rather than the one that slowly grew. Even if they both, at the end of the day, had a 10% gain, you actually end up with a larger gain. The investment themselves may have ended with a 10% gain, but you ended up with more than a 10% gain because you bought less when things were high, more when things were low. So if you got aggressive investments that are good in your 401k and that's where you're adding money, well, now it's doubly good that you set things up that way. All right, we want to balance out, make you moderate risk. All right, let's look at these other dollars that you got over here. Let's optimize it. And there's a lot of other optimizing that you can do. This is just one example. Certainly, we've talked a lot about taxes in the past. That's another reason you got to take a look at the entire picture. In a Roth, all the money you make is tax-free, so it makes sense that you take more risk with your Roth. You have more aggressive investments in there because you want the investments that should grow more over the long term to be in your account where there's no tax. Your pre-tax accounts, maybe your IRA, a traditional 401k, an investment like that, where every dollar that you make is eventually a dollar you're going to have to pay tax on. That's where you want your conservative investments that should grow less over time. That way you're paying fewer dollars out to Uncle Sam. You can still be moderate risk in general between all of your accounts, but different accounts should likely be invested differently. If you got stuff scattered everywhere and it's a mess, it's going to be difficult for you to optimize all of that stuff. Reason number four, we just talked about taxes. The government will take care of me. Well, it kind of depends on who you are, it seems, or where you live. If you go to California and you have maybe not a legal status, maybe they will take care of you. Here's the bottom line, though. Do you really want to rely on the government taking care of you? Because I'll tell you this, if you think the government's going to take care of you, you're probably not going to live the lifestyle you want. Would you prefer to get to choose your lifestyle or have someone else, like the government, determine what that is? Let's not go with reason number four, the government will take care of me. Be proactive. Go and live the golden rule. Get more gold, or in the instance of smart tax planning, keep more of your gold. The more you got, the more rules you get to make. Relying on the government, let's just not do that. Reason number three, between my savings and 401k, I should be fine. Or I looked what I'm going to be required to take out later as a required distribution, that's more than I need. As I said before, saving for retirement is one thing. Creating a distribution plan is completely different. While you may think you got everything you're going to need, have you considered how much is going to be lost to taxes? How much is going to be lost to inflation? There's a 50% chance that a 65-year-old couple, basically the age you can get on Medicare, will have at least one person live past 92. I'm going to say that again. A 65-year-old couple has a over 50% chance that at least one person will live past 92. Now, considering that, do you think he got enough? Good question, right? It's good to look ahead and have a plan for lifelong increasing income in the event that you're average or above average. Again, half of all couples that are 65 will have someone live past age 92. And I'll say this as well. Do you think that good enough is good enough? Is just being good enough good enough? Do you want to do the best you can with the resources you have, or do you just want to do good enough? You might have some beneficiary out there. Might be a person, might be an organization that you'd say, you know what? I'd like to see them be helped either now during my lifetime or when I'm not here. Wouldn't it be nice to know that you got more than enough to make that happen or to optimize that? There's no reason to pay, for instance, extra fees needlessly to some big insurance company or brokerage firm. There's no reason to pay extra taxes to Uncle Sam. And, you know, if you disagree with the extra taxes part, you can go to the U.S. Treasury's website and donate anonymously to either help pay off the debt or to just give them more for regular everyday spending right now. They're even kind enough to allow you to help pay off the debt by going into debt yourself and using a credit card. Reason number two, I don't want to think about it. Now, I certainly think this is a big one. Don't want to think about it. This is a big one, especially when it comes to estate planning. Listen, I can't die if I haven't done the planning. I'll tell you right now, you can't. You absolutely can die if you haven't done proper estate planning. Having a good, solid, well-constructed plan, it can help alleviate pressure, help alleviate anxiety. When you have a volatile market, when you have negative news coming at you constantly, reasons why you should worry, guess what? Now you can have over here a reason why all of those things don't matter and that you know you're going to be okay. Sticking your head in the sand isn't going to make things better. Ignoring things aren't going to make them better. It's going to make things worse. Wouldn't it be nice to not have to be worried about elections? What's going on with the stock market this week or this month or this quarter? Are we in a recession? Are we aren't in a recession? Is a recession coming? Wouldn't it be nice to just go out and do whatever you want? That's what retirement's about. That's what we help people with. Reason number one, I don't know how. If you knew everything there was to know about financial planning, you probably wouldn't have made it to this point. Also say this, while it's possible you could probably do everything on your own, it's generally going to lead you to have a poor outcome. Think about the first time you did something. The first time you rode a bike, how'd that go? First time you maybe built a deck, kind of a handyman. How'd that go? First time you drove a car, how'd that go? You only get one retirement. And a lot of the decisions when you go from getting paychecks to playchecks are sometimes decisions you only get to make one time. Like, which pension option should I choose? Right? The reality is there's no reason to struggle alone. There's no reason to learn expensive lessons. Look at working with someone that has seen and helped hundreds of people through hundreds of different experiences If you do that, you can probably prevent a lot of first-timer mistakes. If you're putting off retirement planning because you don't know how, then find someone that does know how. If that someone you may want to talk to is us, part of our team, 785-330-9292. 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
0: Well, hello. Welcome back to the show. We had quite an eventful last week, didn't we, on the old Twitter sphere, or X as they call it now. We'll talk about that a little bit later, but what I want to talk about first is that I hate taxes. If you hate taxes too, make sure you tune in for the rest of the show. 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A lot of great articles there about retirement planning, tax reduction planning in retirement, and you can re-listen to this segment of this week's show as well as several other segments from recent shows. So let's talk taxes for a minute. There are really two different types of taxes that are out there. There's the direct tax, and there's the indirect tax. Now, direct taxes, those are ones where you're handing that money straight over to the IRS or Kansas Department of Revenue, or, you know, you got some local property and sales tax maybe there as well. Those are direct. Those are ones that you see. There's also taxes that you don't see. And those are called indirect taxes. Now, the late great economist Milton Friedman, he was someone that I looked up to when I was teaching economics at the University of Kansas. Love his economic philosophy. Let's listen in real quick here to a quote that he had in 1993.
6: As I said before, keep your eye on one thing and one thing only, how much government is spending, because that's the true tax. Every budget is balanced. There is no such thing as an unbalanced federal budget. You're paying for it. If you're not paying for it through it in the form of explicit taxes, you're paying for it indirectly in the form of inflation or in the form of borrowing. The thing you should keep your eye on is what government spends. And the real problem is to hold down government spending.
0: The real problem is to hold down government spending. So what did he mean? What he meant was, well, just look a few years ago when we had COVID. We didn't increase taxes during that time period. We significantly increased government spending, an unprecedented amount. And what happened? Massive inflation. If the government has to print money in order to do its spending, guess what? Everything's gonna cost more. Every additional dollar that's floating out there, you make a whole bunch more of them, each one of them is gonna become less valuable. When dollars are less valuable, it takes more of them to buy something. So you're either going to pay a direct, explicit tax, you can actually see that on a tax form, or you're going to pay this other, more silent tax in the form of inflation. Now, we'll talk about what happens when you have deficits and when you have to pay on money that you've borrowed. But the point is, the problem is government spending. And there's been some back and forth controversy. Oh, we're going to score this dynamic spending, dynamic deficits. Okay. So the Speaker of the House and White House are basically saying, well, tax cuts really don't cost money. They make money. And this goes back to Art Laffer, economist, pretty famous in the 80s. He came up with, on a napkin one night, something called the Laffer curve. And what the Laffer curve essentially says is that there's an optimal point of taxation where, hey, if you lower taxes, it's going to create a bigger boom for the economy. So because of that, if you've lower tax rates, you're going to still collect more in tax revenue because the economy is going to grow more than what it otherwise would. However, it's a curve. So there's going to be a point in time that if you lower taxes too far, that lowering taxes further aren't going to quote unquote pay for themselves. And the issue with this is an issue that we have with a lot of economics in general. It's very difficult to have a controlled, isolated experiment where you can A and B test, where you can try and prove directly that a hypothesis is true or not. Because it's virtually impossible for you to take away all the other variables are out there. Now, Alan Greenspan tried to do this type of analysis in the 90s. And what he found is that at the current tax rates we had then, that for every dollar of tax reduction, we would get back an extra 60 cents of economic output. So taxes were higher when he ran that analysis than what they are now. And I'm not saying the analysis is right or the analysis is wrong, because again, it's very difficult, if not impossible, to say where are we at on the curve. Certainly, lowering taxes will cause the economy to expand more, but will it cause it to expand at a rate that is faster or greater than the revenue lost by decreasing tax rates? Well, let's say that it's not. Let's even say that it is. It doesn't matter at the end of the day, because when you hear what Milton said, right? Doesn't matter what your exact tax rates are when it comes to how much the government is taking from you. Because they can either take it from you directly or they can take it from you indirectly. So if there are tax cuts and they're taking less away from you directly, but there aren't any equivalent spending cuts, well, guess what's going to happen? They're just going to start taking more from you indirectly in the form of inflation. So what we help people with at our firm is to defeat those two taxes. All right? The direct tax, the people that we have the biggest impact on, are with those that have saved between $1 and $5 million for retirement, or have between $1 and $5 million in investments. That is the sweet spot where you can see really significant tax reduction with smart planning. If you have less than that, you can still see some reduction. If you have more than that, you can still see some reduction, but the biggest reduction is really in that range. So those are the people that we really work best with. Those people that are kind of in that range typically also spend more money in retirement. Well, if you spend more money in retirement, you have to be more worried about that other tax, that indirect tax, of everything costing more because you have inflation. So we try to create tax efficient plans that are going to also have ever increasing income to defeat that problem as well. So if that sounds like you and sounds like something you want help with, retirefromtaxes.com. Retirefromtaxes.com, or give us a call at 785-330-9292. Again, 785-330-9292. So let's get back to the controversy. The controversy is things like the CBO or some of these other scores are saying, well, we can say if you reduce taxes that you're now going to create a deficit. You're going to be taking in less money. Fewer dollars are going to come through the door, and we're not going to say that the economy is going to expand more. The White House, and you have some other Republicans now saying, well, that's not fair. Our estimate is, which quite frankly, again, because of you can't actually test this in a controlled economic environment, is just a guess. Oh no, they're going to pay for themselves, and oh, by the way, we're having the biggest spending cuts in history as part of this bill. So let's examine that. Let's examine that for a second. Are there spending cuts in the bill? Yes. Are they the largest in history? Yes. What is the problem here? The problem is we have other spending increases as part of the bill. And those other spending increases are still massive. Are the spending increases less than what the cuts are? They are. So as a whole, to be fair and to be honest, you do have big spending cuts. However, if you look, if the bill is enacted, this big beautiful bill. The big, beautiful bill just spending, okay? So we're going to assume the tax cuts cost nothing, the economy, that they pay for themselves, all that stuff. Let's look at just flat out spending. How much the government is spending. It is still going to increase in the next 10 years by 50%. Under current law, spending would increase over the next 10 years to $10.3 trillion. $10.3. You know what this bill's going to do? Well, we're going to drop down to 10.2. That's actually about the same drop that Doge supposedly found in potential savings on frivolous stuff. So, does the spending bill cut spending? Yeah. Does it cut spending from the standpoint of how much we're spending right now? Absolutely not. All that it does is cut spending increases that we were scheduled to have by a trivial amount. A trivial amount. To put in perspective how much $10.3 trillion is, in 2000, our entire government budget was 1.8, okay? 1.8, and now we're up to 10? Up to 10? What we pay right now as a country in just interest, in just money we've already spent, is almost as much as what the entire budget was in 2000. That is madness. And you know what else is madness? We went massive, massive increase in spending, okay? When Trump took office the year before, we were at $3.7 trillion in spending. Okay? 3.7. You know where we're at today? Essentially double. We are at essentially double. The government is spending almost twice as much as what it did when Trump took office last time. And what's happened? We had this, again, massive spending when COVID hit. It came back down, and now it's creeping back up. We're getting close to the same level of crisis, quote-unquote crisis spending as what we had during COVID 5 years ago. And it's just spending to be spending. Now, I have serious issues with this, right? If you look just today, at how much we spend as a government, it is the equivalent of $20,000 per person. That's how much we spent last year. Just federal government, by the way. Okay, we're not talking about the state. We're not talking about local. Federally, the federal government spent $20,000 per person. So if you're a family of four, the government spent $80,000 essentially on your behalf. $80,000. Spent 25% of all of the goods and services that are produced in the entire United States. 25% of everything. That is madness. You know what else is madness? The way that this bill went through the House. It reminds me of the Inflation Reduction Act, which on this very show, I blasted as being full of pork spending, problematic for inflationary. What happened? We had a lot of inflation, right? Coming out of COVID. That made it worse. It did not reduce inflation. They used that name because everybody hates it. Everybody hates inflation. Nobody wants to pay more for stuff. So let's just call something Inflation Reduction Act. Oh, who would be against reducing inflation? Well, the thing didn't do that. It did not do that. It did the opposite. Now, Marjorie Taylor Greene, I would say that objectively she's kind of a more outspoken and many would argue more prominent member of the Republican Party at this point in time, just came out and said, oh, well, you know what? I didn't see on this page of the bill that we're just not going to allow states to regulate artificial intelligence or create any laws in relation to artificial intelligence for 10 years. I would have never voted for that. So when this comes back to the House after the Senate makes whatever changes, I'm voting no. How many people do you think actually read that or really read any piece of legislation that's big? The Big Beautiful Bill is 1,118 pages long. If you were to read at 200 words per minute, and you assume that there were 500 words per page, okay? It would take you 47 hours to read the bill. From the time that the bill was made public to it being signed in law, you know how long it was? 48 hours. Do you think that all of the people in the House, as soon as it got announced, they sat down, read it, and then didn't sleep, didn't do anything else for 47 hours, and then an hour later voted for it? No. They didn't. And in fact, there is a rule that's called the 72-hour rule, where a piece of legislation is supposed to sit and basically simmer for 72 hours to give everybody a chance to read it. Speaker of the House said, let's just bypass that. Not only let's bypass that, let's announce this bill and make a bunch of changes during this 47-hour time period, and then put it up for vote. It was the middle of the night. You had a bunch of staffers and specific people that I believe are deep in the swamp. They were the ones that added all of this stuff to the bill, because what was originally presented and what was passed was radically different. They wrote the legislation in the middle of the night and then didn't allow really anyone to read it. Then the majority whip said, I'm going to whip you into voting for this. Do it. Do it. Do it. That's where we're at today. Now we're going back and going, well, what's this? This isn't very much different from all of these things that Doge found. Well, what are we doing spending all this money for Sesame Street in Iraq and LBG stuff in Sudan and all of these wasteful things? This is why Elon is pretty upset. He's going, you're not enacting all this stuff that I did, and you're adding a bunch of new wasteful spending here. Do you think that President Trump has actually read 47 hours worth of text? And I would contend, by the way, that he should not waste 47 hours reading this, because when you are the president, most powerful man in the world, you need other people to provide you guidance. And unfortunately, I think the people that are providing him guidance are just yes men that are just doing that. They're not providing guidance. They're just saying yes, yes, yes. The swamp is all consuming. Once you get government spending going, really hard to pull it back. I mean, you look back to the financial crisis, 2007, 2008, 2009. We had a gigantic increase in spending. Republican Congress, luckily, was able to kind of keep the spending level during much of the Obama administration. Then we had another just gigantic increase with COVID. And we're pretty much back to that gigantic same level of spending here today, 5 years later. Once government starts spending, it's hard to pull it back. As Milton Friedman said, the problem is government spending. So whether or not you think, oh, this is going to pay for itself, it's not going to pay for itself, the reality of the situation is that this bill is going to increase government spending from where it is now by 50% over the next 10 years. Is it going to increase spending by less than what it would have been? Yep. By $0.1 trillion. Okay, $0.1 trillion a year. That's not very much. The problem is the 50% increase, whether it's 50 or 51. This is almost a rounding error what we're talking here, right? The biggest expense we have right now as a country is paying interest on our debt. Even if you just said, let's do away with all taxes, let's do away with all of them completely, just cut taxes completely, what you're paying, let's just explicitly and directly to us as the federal government, you're just not going to pay, which, by the way, over 50% of people in this country do not pay federal income tax, all right? Let's do away with the other 50%. Where are we at then? Well, if we still continue this same amount of spending, guess what happens? You're going to pay for it with higher prices because money is going to be printed and inflation is going to occur. So that's really your only two options. If you have more spending, you're going to pay for it with either higher prices or money being taken directly away from you by the government. Now, if you don't have any money, and if you don't buy any stuff, good job. You don't have to worry. But if you have money, and you don't want the government to directly take it from you, if you have money and you want to be able to still buy the same amount of stuff, if you still want to have increasing income to be increasing prices, you should probably come in and talk to us. 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Again, 785-330-9292. Now, we'll circle back here real quick. One thing that I thought was very interesting, I don't know exactly where all this feud is going to go from and between the richest man in the world and the most powerful man in the world. To me, there's a little bit of almost toddler actions happening here. There's some potentially very dangerous stuff. Trump saying we're gonna do away with all your government contracts, Elon, and Elon going, all right, fine, we're gonna stop allowing this spaceship called Dragon to go up, which means, guess what, NASA, you have no way to get astronauts up in the air. And you know what else, Department of Defense, well, we're not gonna let you have satellites or anything else. So hey, you want to go to some other place like maybe Russia or China? You really think that we want to go to one of those countries and say, hey, please launch our Department of Defense satellite up? No, we're not going to do that. I think it's quite telling. I watched news clips from both Fox News and even Newsmax, right, that are beginning to turn on this big, beautiful bill, because now there's been enough time for people to start seeing we're still spending an insane amount of money. Whether you have direct, explicit tax cuts or not, this is an insane amount of spending, 50% increase in spending from where we're at now over the next 10 years, slightly less than what it would be without it. That is still a problem. And I think that's why the attempt was made to rush this as quickly and quietly and in the night as possible, just like with the Inflation Reduction Act, just like all those things that old Elon found with the Doge team. A lot of that went back to that bill. We were trying to recreate this here again on the Republican side. It's a pot and kettle type of situation. One party always points at the other saying, look at all this wasteful spending you're doing. Well, it's only wasteful. It's the stuff that they don't want, right? 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
15: Back in the day, you'd call or send a quick text to tell someone where you are. Today, you can just share your location in real time. Using smartphone apps like Find My Friends and Life 360, friends, family members, and romantic partners can see each other's whereabouts with just a tap. While this technology has quickly become the norm, it's also raising important questions about privacy, safety, and personal boundaries. Randy Smith, psychologist and professor at Metropolitan State University of Denver, says that sharing your location often starts for a very specific reason.
22: It's common for parents to say, you're going to your first concert, you're 14, I need to know where you are, I'm going to track your location. And then maybe there's not a follow-up discussion after that. And, you know, a continued talk about consent, like, or trust. And so I think some of it gets normalized in families and households.
15: For teens who are going out alone more, traveling, or attending a large event, it's understandable that parents want this information. But for many families, location sharing doesn't end when a child turns 18. According to a national poll from the University of Michigan's C.S. Mott Children's Hospital, 52% of parents with children between the ages of 18 and 25 track their location. While almost 70% of those parents say they do it for peace of mind, the research suggests it has the opposite effect.
23: Of the parents who do track their young adult child's location, about 1 in 4 of them said, actually, sometimes it makes me more anxious than reassured. So they might have been looking for that peace of mind, but sometimes knowing too much can kind of backfire on you. Because, you know, we all live our lives, we go places. A location tracker can't really give the context of where the person is or why they're there or what they're doing. So sometimes that can, parents who might be over-involved checking it too frequently can make themselves really anxious.
15: That's Sarah Clark, co-director of the C.S. Mott poll and faculty member in the Department of Pediatrics at the University of Michigan, Ann Arbor. Another interesting finding from the survey is that parents are more likely to track their daughters than their sons. Whatever the reason may be, Clark says location sharing can be valuable when truly used for safety and not surveillance. But where's the line? Clark says it starts by asking yourself why you're using the tech. Are you really checking in to make sure your child is safe?
23: I think where parents might want to stop and say, hey, maybe I'm going too far, is when they're using location tracking to kind of micromanage their young adult child's life. And I'm going to give you a couple of examples. I know parents who track their young adult kids to make sure they went to class. I know parents who call if their young adult isn't at work and will call them and be like, hey, why are you not at work? You know, at a certain point in time, people have to be responsible for themselves. Young adults, let's emphasize the adult part.
15: But the debate over safety versus surveillance doesn't end with helicopter parents. It can also bleed into romantic relationships. Smith authored a study examining location sharing practices in couples and came back with some surprising results.
22: It was a pretty small sample. It was just about 240 people, and 95% of them were 35 or younger, and two-thirds were voluntarily sharing their location with their partners. Almost one quarter admitted that they had tracked their partner without the partner's knowledge, and more than a quarter said they had been tracked without giving permission.
15: And the impact of this on relationships is complicated. She says people who have experienced infidelity in past relationships or who tend to have higher levels of anxiety or neuroticism may find that constant access to a partner's location only makes things worse. When location sharing is used as a tool for constant monitoring, it can break trust, create conflict, and in some cases lead to a breakup. In its most extreme form, it can be used to control victims of abusive relationships.
22: I mean, there were some open field kind of questions in the survey, and so it's more anecdotal, but there were people who reported that having been in an abusive relationship, having been in a relationship where they were under the thumb, under the control of a partner who was really domineering and used location tracking to keep them in their place, to assert power, to assert jealousy. I saw where you were. I know what you were doing. It's not okay. And so we could see how location tracking really can contribute to increased jealousy, increased anxiety, increased relationship destruction. I think it really highlights the importance of consent. If two people are, you know, each have the expectation of, yeah, let's know where we are at all times. I want to be able to make sure you're okay. I want to see how far away you are when you're running late. And they do that willingly, collaboratively, in concert with one another, then I see no problem with that.
15: Smith says problems usually come up when location sharing is forced on a person or it happens without their knowledge. But even when both people in a relationship willingly agree to it, the practice isn't always healthy. Just as Clark encourages parents to examine why they're tracking their children, Smith says couples should do the same.
22: The amount of time somebody is spending checking another partner's location is really important. If it's daily, hourly, then something's gone wrong. If it's used occasionally because we were supposed to meet up and you're 10 minutes late and I'm wondering if you're okay, that sort of thing is a healthy use of it. But when it becomes a kind of obsessive checking of one partner by another or each partner by the other, then that's a sign that there's not enough natural trust in the relationship. They're using this location tracking in order to sort of outsource trust.
15: Whoever you're sharing your location with, Clark says it's important to remember that for most people, the motivation is safety and peace of mind. At the same time, she encourages listeners to think about if there are better ways to stay connected instead.
23: Let's be honest about what everybody wants. And as a parent, you know what I want? I want to know you're okay. And I kind of want to know what's going on. So maybe parents could give the option of, hey, let's have a check-in. Let's pick a day, maybe every Sunday evening call, and let's, you know, talk for a few minutes. Sometimes kids will just text, hey, have had a busy day with classes or, you know, a lot going on at the job. And that can do that same peace of mind for the parent. I think the second thing is parents, be comfortable that sometimes your young adult child will make some mistakes. It's okay for them to do that. That's how they learn and grow. And so be available to talk things through, help them learn some lessons in life.
15: For parents who want to respect their teens' boundaries but want an extra layer of security just in case, offer up this alternative. Encourage your child to share their location with a small circle of close friends or a roommate. Smith, meanwhile, believes the key to healthy location sharing is consent.
22: If we want our children to have agency of themselves, their bodies, their privacy, then having conversations with our children when they're 10, 12, whenever, you know, becomes that they have their phones and the parents are watching, and having ongoing conversations about what that means and when it's appropriate to discontinue it, having parents trust their children and children have agency over, you know, like, mom and dad, I don't really want you tracking me anymore. I'm 18. I'm getting ready to go to college, whatever. Like, those kinds of conversations seem important and need to really be, I think, parent driven, parent initiated, so that our children learn to have agency and learn to understand and respect boundaries.
15: To learn more about this topic and our guests, Randy Smith, Sarah Clark, and all our featured guests, visit viewpointsradio.org. This segment was written and produced by Grace Galante and Amira Zavera. Our studio manager is Jay Silvers. I'm Gary Price.
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9: 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I'm Amy Leitz alongside Megan Jones, president and founder here at Jones Advisory Group. We've got a great show for you today. Asking the big question, how much money does the average person spend in retirement? Now, more importantly, we're going to ask, how much will you spend? You may not know. You may not have any idea what that will look like in retirement, how much your savings will last for you throughout these years. That's why we brought Megan on board today, as we do each and every week here on our show, to break it down for us, help us understand what we need to be thinking about. We're going to throw out some numbers in terms of what the average retiree spends. It may shock you, may not surprise you at all. Before we get to all of that, we want to share our phone number with you. This is where it all begins, connecting with the team here at Jones Advisory Group. It's as simple as reaching out by phone, 877 877-344-4524. That's 877-344-4JAG. You can also check out the website. That is moneymatterswithmegan.com. A lot of great resources there, opportunity to find out about upcoming events and any resources in terms of what they do here at Jones Advisory Group. We're going to walk you through the trust process at some point today during our show, as we do. That's the foundational five pillars that they use with each client they work with to put together that retirement plan. Once again, 877-344-4524. Megan, how are you today?
10: I'm good, Amy. How are you?
9: I'm doing great. It is good to be with you. Always look forward to these topics. And I, you know, one thing I noticed around the building as I've been here is it's kind of getting a little fuller in these hallways. Where are these people coming from?
10: thank you for noticing. We have a lot of new faces here at JAG. Actually, I was going in and looking back. Within the last year, I think we've added 11 or 12 new members of the JAG team. Hey. And so we've got a couple of new client service representatives, a couple more analysts. We've got a new marketing team, and our administration team is growing as well. So as we continue to work through just being there for our clients, making sure that our service level continues to be top notch and just stellar, as we bring on new families, we need to make sure that we don't let our service slide. And so we continue to just bring on new people. We're at the point now, though, that we're kind of maxed out as far as the space in our building, which we just built our building a little over a year ago, and now here we are kind of, we're full. I thought it would take a little bit longer to fill up all the cubicles.
9: It's kind of like building a large home. You know, if you have more, the more storage you have, you will fill it, they say. You know, you will fill these rooms.
10: Isn't that true? That's so true. Well, and the other thing is that we've been able to bring on our daughter, Avery, who recently got married, and we have our daughter and then her husband, Mason, both working with us. So that's been really fun and exciting. And, you know, during the summers, we have additional staff because we have analysts and interns that we bring on. So it's just a great opportunity to get people in the door, get them learning about financial planning, and then, you know, obviously finding a way that they can be of best service to the families and the people that we work with. So we're excited to continue to grow for them and to walk our families through this trust process.
9: It really is a family affair when you walk through the doors here at Jones Advisory Group. That's got to be a great feeling for you, Megan. I know, not to like go into this too much, I know, but I mean, to look around and see truly your people that you've not only hired, but also your people that are in your family unit.
10: Well, you know, so I come in this morning, I've got, you know, both daughters here, my son-in-law, my brother's working in Kansas City. I get to work with my husband every day. Then again, outside of that, all the people that are here kind of start to feel like family.
9: Sure.
10: And you know this,
9: I know,
10: spend more time with the people that you work with than you do your actual family. So
9: yes,
10: they become your family.
9: Yeah, that's fantastic. Well, I love that. And exciting growth is always a good thing. It's a positive. And I know it is, it's important to you, and it's what you've really, you know, we talk about the trust process being in the foundational piece, but truly it's family. And on the outside of your building, you've got faith, trust, service. Those are some others thrown in there as well that are just so important to you. And it shows. And that's, I think, what's important for somebody who is thinking about this phase of life and starting to decide, who do I want to work with? Who do I want to spend my retirement years walking through this journey alongside? And the team here at Jones Advisory Group, they do it every single day with individuals just like you. Megan's been doing this for what? Are you 20 plus years now, Megan?
10: Almost 20 years.
9: Ooh, wow. Okay. I added a few more years to you, but it probably feels at least like 20 plus years. So it's always good when somebody can look across a table and know that they're working with somebody who has seen a lot during your years. I know you have.
10: Well, you know, it's one of those things too, where I talk with our families, and especially like the other day I sat down with a family, I have been working with them for 16 years.
9: There you go.
10: So I go back and think, what was I like 16 years ago? And they're like, oh yeah, I remember coming in. I mean, your kids were young. They were, you know, six,
9: yes,
10: seven, 8 years old. I'm like, yeah, now one's married and one's almost out of college. And, you know, life is just so different today. But I'm so much better at my job, Amy, today,
9: sure,
10: than I was 16 years ago. Because if you, all the time and energy that you put into mastering your craft, it just so happens that to do that is me meeting with more people and working through more financial plans with them and helping them retire and stay retired. And it's such a blessing to be able to do that. And what's great about our team approach, Amy, is that we have the ability to work with families, but more, we have more advisors that can step in and help. So if I'm at a conference or I'm unavailable or I'm in another meeting with another family and somebody comes in or calls in and has an issue, any of the advisors, which we have eight now, they can grab the plan, pick it up, understand what's going on, answer the questions. And our families don't meet with just one advisor. Periodically, we have them meet with all the different advisors so that everyone feels comfortable with working with you and knowing your plan and knowing your situation. And the last thing we want is for anybody's financial success just to be predicated on one person. Because what happens if I get sick? What mm-hmm. happens if, you know, there's a whole plethora of what ifs that can happen. And so we as a team have decided that that team approach is the best thing for the families. So doesn't matter, you know, when you need help, there's always going to be somebody here to be able to pick up the phone, answer your questions and get back to you as soon as possible.
11: We're so glad to have you along for our show today. This is Money Matters. Megan Jones is the president and founder here at Jones Advisory Group. I'm Amy Leitz. So glad to have you along with us for our conversation. I said at the beginning of this segment, and we are coming up on the close of this one before we have to take a break in just a few minutes, but I'm going to pose this question once again and get you started on this, Megan. This okay. is the question we posed to our listeners. How much money do you think you'll need? How much will you spend in retirement? Maybe some people have this down and they've got it all figured out in their heads. Most of us probably don't. But this study today that we're going to look at, or these statistics, I should say, come from the Bureau of Labor Statistics. The average retiree, they say, spends about $5,000 a month. Now, again, some will spend more, some might spend less, but we want to dive into what it takes today on our show to create a retirement plan. So, Megan, I'm going to let you get this started. And then we'll, of course, carry it over into the rest of our show.
10: So I think it's really interesting, Amy, that number at 5,000. I met with a family yesterday, and we are going through, they're not retiring today or even tomorrow, but probably next year. And we were going through their spending plan. And you know I hate the word budget.
11: I know. Yep. Did I use the word budget? I can't remember.
10: No, you didn't.
11: Okay,
10: you didn't.
11: Yeah. Yeah, I'm like pretty well trained. Okay, there you go.
10: So you're good. It's funny. Budget just sounds restrictive. And
11: it's negative.
10: Nobody walks in and loves talking about a budget.
11: Absolutely.
10: So we don't use budget, but we do use spending plan. And so we were talking about how much they spend on a monthly basis. And he kind of manages the finances. So the wife kind of turned and was like, are you sure we spend that much? Because they spend over $10,000 a month.
11: Okay.
10: And then they do support some family members that are still needing some help. And so by the time we're all done, it's closer to $13,000 a month. And she was shocked and a little bit dismayed, I think, about how much they were spending. And what's even more critical and is a bigger issue for them is their income is not as much as they're spending on a monthly basis.
11: Wow.
10: So they're having to tap into their other assets, even now, pre-retirement. And so the conversations with our families, Amy, it's always going to start with, on a monthly basis today, or even in every week, are you spending what's coming in? Are you putting money back? Do you see yourself tapping into savings periodically? Most people, and I think it's, you've got a paycheck coming in, it's hopefully more than what's going out. And so they're not focused on what are they spending on a monthly basis. That is the most critical piece of the retirement plan as we transition into retirement is what you spend. Because it's not so much what you have. I mean, at the end of the day, yes, you need assets to be able to pull from. But if you're spending $10,000 a month or you're spending $20,000 a month, that's a huge difference. And on an after-tax basis, that's going to be a very large discrepancy. If you come into us and sit down and say, oh yeah, I spend $5,000 a month. Yeah, that sounds about right. But you make $10,000 and you're not accumulating wealth in any type of other investment vehicle, whether it be cash or a brokerage account, your savings isn't building, then guess what? You're spending it. You're spending it somewhere. We're not sure where, but you are spending that $10,000 a month. And is that the right number for us to look at going into retirement? And I know we've got to take a break here, but I'd like to dive into all the different components of what we need to consider when we go into this plan, how we structure it, how we put it together, and what people need to think about as they transition into this retirement picture when it comes to income.
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11: It's Amy Leitz back alongside Megan Jones, president and founder here at Jones Advisory Group. You are listening to Money Matters. We've asked you the question, how much will you spend in retirement? It's always interesting when we do these segments, Megan, when we throw out the numbers from either surveys, studies. This one's from the Bureau of Labor Statistics saying that the average retiree spends about $5,000 a month. And you immediately launched into a story about a client who is spending way more than that. And so I think it's very telling when we have this kind of conversation on our show, whether it be radio, our television time that we spend together, or if you're sitting with your team here at Jones Advisory Group, how very different every single client is that walks through the doors here. And this is, I think, a perfect example of that today here on our show. Now, what is common practice and what is remain steady here on your team is how you approach creating a plan, putting together this comprehensive plan that will help people get to and through retirement. We started this before we went to break. I'm going to let you kind of carry on from here in terms of what this really looks like when you are sitting down with somebody, no matter what they, A, believe their budget is or believe their spending habits are, and then B, what it actually needs to come back to for reality, and then what that plan should look like.
10: Yeah, Amy, thank you so much for this show. I think is one of the most important aspects of the trust process. So our trust process stands for five different types of planning that we do. The first T in the trust process is tax efficient strategies. So we can talk about that at some point. The R is risk and investment management, which is just how are your accounts allocated? Is that appropriate? Should we be making some adjustments? The U is understanding long-term care and Medicare. As you transition in retirement, you no longer have your health insurance. What does that look like? The S in the trust process is where we're talking about today. That is strategic income planning. How do we make sure that we structure your portfolio in such a way that you're now getting a paycheck? Because your paycheck's going to stop. And if between pension, if you're lucky enough to have a pension, and income from Social Security, if that's not enough to cover the expenses that you have going out every month, which for most people, it's not enough. They need more sources of income. How do we create a portfolio that takes those dollars and transitions them into a paycheck to you. That just doesn't happen automatically. Your 401k, by the way, was never structured to start sending you money. It's structured to grow your portfolio and grow your wealth, and it does that really efficiently, right? Money comes out of your paycheck, goes into this account. Hopefully, you're in a position where your employer matches mm-hmm. it. That money is then sitting in your 401k or your 403b or whatever, you know, employer plan you have. It grows over time, but then you get to retirement, and then you get to the point where now those dollars have to be paid back to you. And the 401ks aren't structured to do that. I've had families that have come in and say, well, I'm getting ready to retire and my 401k fees are low, so I'm just going to leave it there. Yeah. Well, and that is a good point. That is a piece of the pie. It's a piece of the puzzle, but it's not the whole story. The whole story is you have to be mindful of when money is in a employer-sponsored plan. There's usually limited investment options, meaning I might have 20 or 30 mutual funds I can pick from. Well, if you step outside of the world of an employer plan into the world of an IRA, your own individual retirement account, you can invest in anything that you want. So there's just a lot more investment options. Well, then you look at if the money's in the 401k and you want to take a distribution, sometimes you don't get to decide which bucket you take it from, which holding you take it from. Sometimes you don't get to decide how much tax withholding that you have the custodian withhold. So let's say I'm in the 12% tax bracket, but I have my money in a 401k and I retire and I call them to take a distribution. I might not only be able to take a distribution maybe once a month. I might not be able to decide how much tax withholding I want. It's a government mandate that says if I take money from that account, they have to withhold 20% federal tax withholding. Now, if I'm in the 22% tax bracket, that's not a big deal. But if I'm in the 12% tax bracket, I don't want you holding more of my money throughout the year. And then I don't get that money back until I get my refund the next April. And by the way, you're not paying me any interest on my money while you're holding it. Mm-hmm. So there are considerations and things that we have to go through when we leave money in a 401k or a 403b or some other type of deferred retirement plan, and not transition it into your own individual account. So that paycheck, that money coming back to you, if we retire and put that money into an individual account, then we as your partner can help assist you and control when you take distributions, how you take those distributions, which bucket you take them from, meaning let's say you've got an account that's an IRA that's doing really well, and then you've got an account that's just sitting at the bank earning 2 or 3%, and you need a distribution, where are you going to take it from? We'll take it from the account that's not earning as high of a return. So we can take it from that holding. We can help you figure out what type of tax withholding to have them remit to the IRS on your behalf. So these are all things that working with a team like us and transitioning into that retirement income paycheck, those are things that we walk through in that S piece of our trust process. It is not simple and it doesn't just happen automatically. And what we have found, Amy, is that people are really, really good at growing wealth. They figured out that this is their spending every month and they're putting money back into different investments, their 401ks, maybe a brokerage account, maybe a savings account or a money market. So people get really comfortable with saving money. But then they get to retirement and it's a different ballgame. It's a different scenario. A struggle.
13: Yes, for some people especially. Yes.
10: Yeah. And how do you get a mindset to shift? Mm-hmm. It's like a paradigm shift going from growing, saving to it's okay to spend some of this money, but you don't want to do it too quickly, right?
13: And that's part of your job. That's part of what you get to do, right? You and your team, you get to help them with those decisions, whether it's easy for them to accept it or not, right?
10: Yeah. And I think the other thing, Amy, too, is that especially people that are highly intelligent and really good at a very detailed job, let's say, you know, you were an economist or you were an engineer, sure, or you were a, you know, bank teller, whatever it is. But if you're really good at your job, you have a lot of success there, you have a lot of knowledge. And so you might in your mind think, okay, I can do this in retirement. So I can manage my own finances. I can make these decisions because I'm smart. I'm good. I've done it. You know, I've grown my portfolio. Look at how good I've done.
13: Numbers are my thing. Yeah. I mean, if you work with numbers, I think especially you feel that way.
10: 100%. I mean, and it would be easy for somebody to be like, well, I was really good at, you know, my job as a, you know, CEO of, you know, this whatever company. I can actually do this on my own. And sometimes you can. However, do you want to? Yeah. Is that how you want to spend your retirement years, is managing your portfolio and doing what we do day in and day out, which is creating the plans and navigating all the little what ifs and things that can pop up? Because it's not just a destination. I get there and I'm at retirement and I'm done. It's a process and things are going to change and there's going to be a health issue or a health scare, or there's going to be a kid that, you know, goes through a divorce and they move back in with you and they bring their kids and the dog. And, you know, there's just always going to be something that happens that takes us off plan. And so what's great about working with a team like us is we can help guide you back to getting back on track and back on plan, and making sure that we do it with as least amount of pain as possible. Because sometimes you're going to have those things that happen and it's going to be an additional tax hit to you, or it's going to be an additional, you know, financial hit that your portfolio takes. And heaven forbid you haven't made any adjustments in your allocation and the market drops and, you know, you see a huge drop on all of your money. I mean, those are things that we as a team can walk you through. The spending piece of it, Amy, kind of where we started this whole conversation, the spending piece of it is the, I would say, the top or the tip of the mountain, because it starts everything. So knowing what you're spending on a monthly basis is one of the most important conversations that we get to have with our families. So when you come in and sit down with us, first of all, call our office. It's 877-344-4524. It's 877-344-4JAG. You can go to our website and request some time to sit down with us. But when you come in and sit down with us, we are going to ask you a bunch of questions around what you spend and how you spend your wealth. And if you haven't started thinking about it or haven't dove into it and really looked at your spending plan, it's a really good exercise to walk our families through. And especially at the beginning, before you retire. Because Amy, if you could identify what your spending really looks like before you retire, let's say my family that I was talking about yesterday, and they don't want to retire until next year. She thought their spending was a lot lower. He said it was closer to $13,000 a month. I said, here's what I'd like you guys to do. We have a good year runway before we're going to retire. What if we could, in this next year, only leave in your checking account what you think your monthly spending is, and see how close we are every single month to navigating to that number? So have all of your paychecks, everything go into a savings or money market account on the first of the month. Take that $10,000, $12,000, $5,000, whatever you think your monthly spending is, move it over into your checking account and then live off that money for that month. And if you start to do that on a monthly basis, you will get very clear, very quick on what you're really spending. Because if you get to the 17th of the month and the money's gone.
13: Yeah, big whoopsie right there. Yeah.
10: you then have to go over to your checking or your savings account, move money over. It just gives you a very clear picture, but it also, there's something in the mind when it comes to just processing this. It has to be the first of the month. You have to put the money in, and then you have to run it through the 30th of the month. Even if you put things on credit cards, pay it with that month's money. And the reason that you can do this, if you do it consistently, you will start to hone in on what your true spending is. And when my husband and I walked through this process together, we were dramatically off on what we were spending.
13: Yeah.
10: And
13: don't you think the average person is? I don't know. I mean, I know the spending plan for some people is successful all throughout their lives, but most of us maybe are spending things that we don't realize. Now it's all these subscriptions, things like that.
10: I think 98% of us spend more than we think.
13: Mm-hmm.
10: I don't know that there's anybody that's come in that's, a handful of people have been very, very clear about their monthly spending. Like, they track it, they know it, it's very clear and it's consistent. What I would say is most people, it's the trips to Starbucks, it's the trip to Walgreens, it's the, you know, the giving at the donations here and there that you're like, oh yeah, 20 here, 30 there, 100 here, whatever it is. Small things that you don't think are that big of a deal in the moment, but then they start to add up. And you talked about subscriptions. There is that one app that you can get into, and I forget the name of it, but you use an app and it goes in and looks at all your different subscriptions that you have. Mm-hmm. We actually went away from Cox Cable because I thought it was too expensive, and we're just doing like Hulu and Netflix. Oh, I have so many now subscriptions to all those things that I spend way more than I did on.
14: Yeah, I'm on board with that. Yeah, I agree. I don't know what I was thinking. I was like, now more is all over the place. I'm like, there's more of this and more of that. And what's this charge? And it gets very overwhelming.
10: Well, and come to find out, I had a Paramount Plus app, but I was paying for it twice.
14: Oh, yes. I
10: had paid for it, and then it came with one of my other subscriptions as a freebie for a year. But then after a year, they started charging me for it. And I'm like, well, what is happening in the world today where all these things are happening? And of course, they're all automatic payments and they automatically renew. And so you don't really think about it. So if we could really dive in and just start getting very clear on what we spend on a monthly basis, then our job in planning for you in retirement is going to be so much more effective. It's going to be so much more accurate because we now have a true representation of what you need on a monthly basis to cover what you spend. And then you get into, Amy, just wanting to enjoy life and retirement in the go-go years. So we're going to pick this up in the next segment. We're going to talk a little bit more about it, but come in and see us so we can get as clear as possible as to what we're spending and what this could look like. We can help navigate you through all the bumps and the you know, the this's and the that's that can happen in our lives. But the start is coming in and meeting with us. It's 877-344-4524. That's 877-344-4JAG. 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
14: Welcome back into our show. This is Money Matters. I'm Amy Leitz alongside Megan Jones. Megan, of course, is the president and founder here at Jones Advisory Group. Every week we get together here on the radio, try to sort through some of the big topics relating to retirement. And we know as you're listening to us today, you are either starting to process this whole idea, this whole concept of retirement. You're on the doorstep of it, as we say. Maybe you've got the date set. Used to be, you'd circle this date on the calendar. I don't know what people do nowadays. It's probably on their phones, you know, something like that, Megan.
10: Countdown.
14: But the countdown is on. There's an app probably for that as well that you've got going on. But some of you also may be in retirement, fully into it. We know questions still come up. We know concerns still come up. And today, as we're covering the topic of how much money will you need in retirement? How much money do you plan to spend? These are questions that are very real as you get
13: especially close to that date. And as Megan was telling us earlier, I think it's a great practice, Megan, to kind of sit down, especially with all of the extra charges that can show up on our monthly statement and not even realize it through subscriptions, things like that, donations, little, you know, offhanding of money, things like that, that we don't even really track. It's a great idea to just write that down. Have a true reality check, understanding, whatever you want to call it, in front of you of what that looks like. We're going to continue on this conversation. It's a big one. There's so much more to get into, Megan. But when I start to think about putting a spending plan together, and as I was addressing people who are joining us that have just started thinking about it or are in it, all of these different phases, there are different risks that come up that we need to be prepared for. We cover them a lot here on our show, of course. But as you start to think about what will I need and what could come around the corner without my knowledge, it makes you kind of realize I've got to have a little extra set aside to be prepared for these big expenses that could come.
10: Yeah. Well, and it starts, you know, even before you retire, there's some of these risks that you're going to have pre-retirement, but it's even more important to make sure that we've taken them into account in retirement. Because again, once we get there, we're no longer building wealth. We are using our wealth. We're distributing it back to us. And the last thing we want is for it to run out. I mean, that is the biggest fear of retirees. Now, usually when somebody comes in, if they're not retired yet, the first thing they're going to ask is, can I retire? When can I retire? Do I have enough saved for retirement? That's usually the biggest question. But shortly thereafter following is, can we make sure that I don't run out of money in retirement? Because the last thing that I want to do is be a burden on my family. And heaven forbid I have a health crisis. What would that look like? So that's kind of, you know, the progression of the thought process when you come in and sit down. So the risks that I see in creating income plans and the things that we need to keep in mind as we go through this process, inflation is one of them. So think about all the different times that you have bought a vehicle, bought a house, paid for tuition, any of those type of things. And you're like, man, this seems like it's more expensive than it used to be. And I'm just saying, I'm not maybe the only one, but some people are probably driving a car today that costs more than their first home.
13: Oh, for sure. Oh, for sure. If you bought a brand new car, you definitely are.
10: Right. Yeah. And so that's inflation. And what you pay today, and you know, we talk with our families, especially the ones that have pension questions. They are lucky enough to get a pension. Do I take the pension option? Do I take the lump sum option? If I do, what do I do with those dollars? What's the best thing for me? And pensions, although very good when it comes to sustainable income, and it feels good because you're always getting a paycheck. What most pensions don't do, though, is give you an inflation adjustment. So what goods and services you buy today, you'll only be able to buy half those goods and services in 15 to 20 years. Well, what does that mean? Well, if I get $1,000 a month now, it's going to feel like $500 a month in 15 years. I'm not going to be able to do as much with it because I'm going to have inflation pressure on those dollars. Your purchasing power gets eroded by inflation. I don't have the ability to do as many things and to buy as many things down the road. So we have to find investments that help us combat inflation. And one of the best opportunities for that is the stock market. The growth that we will see in the stock market historically has outpaced inflation. So if we can have some of the money allocated to the stock market, then hopefully the goal is that it outpaces inflation and we can get some additional purchasing power down the road. But with fixed income, we have to be really mindful of that. So that's one thing that we have to take into account. The other thing that I would say is a risk to retirement as far as your income are unexpected costs when it comes to healthcare. And I mean, Amy, we could do a whole show on just this.
13: I was going to say this one will take us to the end of the show if we wanted it to, because this is something, and none of us can predict this. We think we can sometimes though, Megan. We think based off of our family history, we've got it figured out. But
10: yeah, and it's not going to happen to me, right?
13: Or that, yes. It's either going to happen because of this or I'm never going to have this.
10: I'm more of the mindset that I'm going to be good. It's not going to happen to me.
13: Sure.
10: It's going to always happen to somebody else. But then, you know, I'll have families, gentleman came in and he was like, well, nobody in my family, as far as the guys have, you know, made it past 75. So I'm not really worried about 85. I'm like, well, what if you're the one, right? What if you are the one in your family that ends up living to 85? We don't want to have a game plan for just getting you income through, 75 and then you live longer and then what do you do? And it's not only that, living longer, it's if I have a large health crisis, if I need additional assistance, if it's not so much that I have to go into a facility, but what if I have to stay at home, or, you know, what if these costs keep ratcheting up and the rate of inflation on healthcare is twice the rate of regular inflation? So it's not 3%, it's 6%. So how do we make sure that we've got enough in the portfolio, in your nest egg, if you will, to account for those rising healthcare costs and long-term care and all the things? And think about it. The older we get, you know, our body starts to defy us, if you will.
13: Oh, don't get me started, Megan. Don't get me started.
10: Well, don't get me started. The other day I went to pick up my dog and I wrenched my back.
13: Oh, not, I mean, a big, you know, dog either, right?
10: No.
13: Jagger's, I was telling, not that big. Yeah.
10: My team about it, and I was kind of laughing about the fact that I fell, you know,
17: trying
10: whatever.
17: To get the
10: and
17: dog.
10: He said, well, one of the guys here said, oh, well, this, I'll one-up you. I was vacuuming the other day and threw my back out.
13: Oh.
10: I'm like, yeah. Are we at that stage?
13: I think he one-upped you on that one. Yeah, it is. It's reality, just, though. It's true.
10: You get out of bed and you wrench your back.
13: Yeah.
10: So healthcare can dramatically, you know, derail your plan as far as costs. So we just have to be mindful of it. So we've got inflation, we've got healthcare. What about just living longer? Who thought living longer would be a bad thing? And it's not a bad thing as long as we plan for it. But yeah, living longer is going to cost more because you're going to have more years in retirement. So, and you know, it's not just 20 years anymore. People, especially nowadays, I've got people retiring in their 50s. Well, if you retire at 55 and you live till 85, well, it's, now you've got retirement. 30 years in retirement.
13: Yeah.
10: And you and I are big travelers.
13: Absolutely.
10: Right?
13: Yes. Family time, you know, doing hobbies, whatever it may be, but traveling for sure. You don't want to be, when you're traveling, you don't want to be looking at the laptop and thinking, what are my investments doing today?
10: Yeah.
13: What do I need to, you know, think about when it comes to setting aside this X amount of money for healthcare, that kind of thing.
10: Mm-hmm. Well, heaven forbid I'm on vacation when, you know, something dramatically changes in the, sure, in the stock market and I'm unable to make adjustments because my, you know, Wi-Fi is not working, right? I mean,
13: good point.
10: That doesn't sound like a very fun retirement to me. I would much rather be spending my days and my time and my holidays, and God gives us a limited amount of time on this earth. So I'd want to spend that time doing things that are important to me, which is spending time with family. Because I know this for a fact, Amy, when I'm on my deathbed, I'm not going to be talking about that 22% return I got in my mutual fund.
13: Yeah.
10: No one's going to care. Now, what helps is that 22% in that fund is going to help me do what I want to do with the rest of my life. But that's not the important stuff. The important stuff is what you do with the people that you love while you're here. Our job is to find ways that we can maximize the growth without taking on too much risk and providing income to you that you can live on and making sure that you can live the life that you want and do the things that you want. And sometimes it's, we want to have another property. Maybe we want to have a second property in another state where we visit a lot. Maybe we want to help our child with this new business venture that they've decided to do. You know, my daughter Avery is very, she loves animals. She always has. At one point in time when she was younger, she talked about being a vet. And I was like, oh, baby girl.
13: So did my oldest daughter. What?
10: Yeah, really?
13: I don't know why. I don't, you know, it came from, she had no understanding though that sometimes you had to put the animals down, you know?
10: Yeah.
13: She couldn't do
10: Yeah.
13: it. Yeah.
10: I think that's what we had kind of talked about. And I was like, well, you know, maybe we don't go down the vet route because I don't know that you could do that. But maybe when we get older and we've established some, you know, something, maybe we can do like a nonprofit,
13: yeah,
10: where we help animals or just something that is important and impactful to us. And I want to make sure that that's what I fill my days and my time with versus looking at my income plan, making sure that I've got, you know, money set aside for the emergency fund and all the things that we could do for you so that you don't have to do it. And I think as we start to go through and create the plan, we talk about investments and we talk about, you know, income streams coming in, Social Security, if you're lucky enough to get a pension, we create that income stream for you. Our goal is to create a plan that you feel comfortable enough with, that gives you what you need, and is flexible enough that can change as you change, because life is going to throw us some curveballs and we have to make sure that we can account for that. So the process that we walk our families through, the trust process, helps us do that. We'll look at tax efficient planning. Where's our assets? How are they invested? Also, legacy. When we're gone, where does the money go? So give our office a call. It's 877-344-4524. 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
2: Glad to have you with us today for Money Matters. Amy Leitz alongside Megan Jones, president and founder here at Jones Advisory Group. We've been talking today about how much money you might need in retirement. What does that look like for you? It's different for every single person. And then it all goes back to that foundational piece of getting a plan in place, creating that retirement paycheck for life. And there's so much to think about it when it comes to this conversation. We've dove into the risks that are out there. They're very real. Healthcare, longevity, unexpected costs. Those are just a few that we really spent some time on before we had to take a little break here. And we're now back. Megan's with us as we wrap up our show today. You mentioned legacy before we went to break. And I don't think we can really have a conversation about a plan without really, and knowing kind of like what spending looks like in retirement. For many people, Megan, it's so important. It's been important maybe their entire lives. It continues through retirement, but leaving a legacy, charitable work, whatever that may look like, but that legacy piece is so critical.
3: Yeah, I think, Amy, especially people that are transitioning into retirement are kind of at the age where they're probably either have recently lost parents or are seeing their parents go through kind of their final stages of life. As money transfers, as your wealth transfers to wherever it is, either the next generation, maybe you skip it and some of the money goes directly to grandkids. Maybe you are charitably inclined and you want some of your assets or some of your wealth to go to, you know, cancer research. Or for me, Alzheimer's research is really important because my mother had dementia. These are all things that we can kind of help guide and make sure that the right, power of attorneys or wills, trusts, all those things are in place to be able to account for all of these. So one of the things that we do is we work with estate planning attorneys and they will meet with our families right in our office. They'll come in and sit down with you and see, get your overall picture and then what your goals are. So let's say somebody is retiring, they've got two children and they haven't done anything in the way of, legacy planning or estate planning. Now, the good news is, Amy, is that all of our advisors are well-versed enough that we can walk through and talk through the different options of what to do. But when it comes to writing the power of attorneys or the wills or the trusts, we don't do that. We will let an attorney who has the credentials write those things up and make sure that it's all done and in the right way. But we can sit down and kind of walk through the options with you. So one of the things that we always want to make sure that we have is a beneficiary that's designated on accounts. And the reason I brought up, maybe if you have two kids, what it could look like. If I don't write down on my retirement account where I want my money to go, the state of Kansas will decide. And the issue with that is that they might give it to somebody that it was not my intent for the money to go there. So the state of Kansas, if I have a retirement account and I don't put on a beneficiary who to give it to, they give half to my spouse and half to my children. Well, what if that's $1 million account and my husband needs the money and I've just given half of it to my kids who don't need the money, mm-hmm. right? I probably would want my money to go to my spouse first. And then when they're gone, then the money goes to my children. But that's not what the state would do. And every state is going to be a little bit different. So you have to make sure that you've identified who you want your money to go to. And then in addition to that, taken the next step to make sure and identify on the specific account, letting them know where it goes. So retirement accounts, whether that be IRAs, 401ks, 403bs, deferred comp, any of those type of accounts have a beneficiary that you can designate to go right on the account. So when I have a 401k, I can say, oh, I want it to go to my husband. Something happens to both of us. I want it to go to my two daughters. And by doing that, it's going to bypass a will. It's not going to go through a trust. Nobody can contest it. And the last beneficiary designation you have on file is where it will go. And the reason that that's so important

0: important is I was doing a class one time and I was talking about this concept and a lady raised her hand and she said, Megan, I am case in point, how important it is for somebody to make sure and change their beneficiaries on their accounts.
1: Oh.
0: My husband and I were married for over 40 years, but he initially started working at a company right out of high school. And when he got married to his first wife, he had put her on his 401k.
1: Yeah.
0: Never made a change, worked there his entire life, retired from there, ended up passing away. Money didn't go to his current wife. It went to his first wife.
1: Wow.
0: Because the beneficiary form had never been changed. And you can't fight that. The government will not
1: come
0: in and
1: say,
0: well,
1: it's cut and dry, isn't it? It's just, this is the way it is.
0: It's cut and dry.
1: Yeah.
0: Absolutely. And they're not going to make a change to it just because, I'm sure he wanted it to go to his current wife. Well, I'm sure he did, but that's not what he said.
1: Right. Yeah.
0: So, you know, just saying where it goes, life insurance also has beneficiaries that are designated. So you can just say where it goes. The other thing that you can do is on non-retirement accounts or accounts that don't automatically have a beneficiary assigned to them, you can add one. And that's usually considered a payable on death. If it's a cash account, like at your bank account or savings, checking, money market, you can say, if something happens to me, this is who I want you to pay the money to. And it's usually payable if it's already in cash, right? If not, then we do what's called a transfer on death. And you can add that to a brokerage account. Let's say I bought some stocks. I inherited some stocks from my family. I bought some investments along the way. It's in a Fidelity brokerage account. I can say, even though this is in my name, if I pass away, I want this to go to my spouse, or then I want it to go to my kids. So I can add it on to those accounts. I can even do that on my home. There's a transfer on death deed that you can do in Kansas that will allow your property to bypass probate. It's not going to go through your will or a trust. If I say something happens to me and my husband, I want this to go to my kids, all they have to do is present the death certificates to the county, and they will transfer the ownership of that property to whoever you have named. And in Shawnee County, I think it's like a $20 filing fee. So there are ways to make sure that every single account, every asset that you have, that's not personal property, but a real property and investments, that you name who you want that money to go to. And that's kind of the first step in the legacy planning process, is who's going to get my money when I'm gone. Now, when I'm young, and you know, my most important valuable asset, if you will, is my kids, right? So if I'm young and I have children, I need to name somebody as their guardian. If something happens to my husband and I've got two young children, who's going to get my babies?
1: Yeah.
0: Who's going to take care of my kiddos? And so usually a will, you can designate who you want to be able to take care of your family if you're gone. They too then, a lot of times, will also be the one that gets the money, right? So my brother, something happens to me, my brother can take my children, and also he can control the assets for them until they're of age. Mm-hmm. So there's some of that work you can do in the will. You can also do that through a trust. So when we get into, should I do a will, should I do a trust? A will is the document that they take through the probate courts. And I don't know anybody that's heard anything good about probate. There's a waiting period in Kansas. It's costly. On average, people lose about 5% of their assets that go through probate during that process. And it's contestable. I mean, if you go through probate, somebody could come in and argue that and say, well, Joe told me he was going to give me that account. Now, granted, it didn't say that anywhere, but you can fight it. The good thing about having the beneficiaries that are just designated on those accounts is it just goes directly to them. There's not a forum for anybody to come in and argue it. And it's not public record. So it's not like anybody knows that you got this big inheritance. Whereas if you go through the probate courts, that's a public document. You can go in and pay a dollar and get a copy of what happened and where the money went. And then people come out of the woodwork and try to get your money. You know, so yeah. There's reasons why people want to avoid that probate process. And yes, the will is the document that they take through the court system, but you still need that as a backstop. You need that as kind of a, what if I missed something? Or what if my great aunt Melba died and the money was coming to me, but I died before I got it? Well, there was no beneficiary designated on that money yet because I hadn't received it yet. So then the government is going to say, well, where would that money go? They could then at that point in time, look at the will and say, oh, Megan said if something did happen, she wanted it to go to her husband, or she wanted it to go to her children. So you need to have the will as a backstop. making sure you have all those beneficiaries designated, I think is important. And then the other piece of that is what happens if I'm incapacitated, but I don't die. So I'm in a car crash. My husband's passed away, but I'm on life support. Who's going to come in and make those decisions? Who's going to, you know, talk to the doctors? Who's going to pay my bills while I'm, you know, laid up in the hospital? So having that power of attorney, whether it's for healthcare reasons or a durable power of attorney for financial decisions, that's just as important, if not maybe more important, making sure that you've got somebody identified for that.
1: This has been a really important conversation. I think it's always good to have a takeaway for our listeners who are worried. I want to, you know, bring it back to that initial question that we asked at the top, which is this all expanded from. But if someone's out there right now and they're listening and they worry that they don't have enough, Megan, mm-hmm. A, to retire or to live the lifestyle that they are hopeful they will live, what do you say?
0: I say the most important thing that you can do, and maybe the most important call you could make today, is to call us, call our office. Let us sit down with you, understand who you are, understand what you want, and see if we can help you get what you need. Because at the end of the day, it is about you. It's not about us. We want to help you. Every single person in our office, Amy, has a servant heart. That's where God laid on us the want to just help people. And if we can help you, we're going to talk to you about it. We're going to say, hey, there's this one investment that maybe is doing this. I think here's an opportunity that might be better for you. We can sit down and walk through some different scenarios, some different options and strategies. At the end of the day, though, Amy, we look at it like we are the CFO and you are the CEO. The client makes the final decision. We're just the financial, you know, coach that comes in and says, did you know we could do this? What about this other option? Maybe this strategy might work for you. And because of the knowledge and the experience that our teams have doing this already, we've already walked other families through this scenario. We've already seen the different things that can happen with retirement and the different, you know, roadblocks that are going to pop up. We've helped navigate already thousands of families through these processes. So if we sit down with you, we can do the same for you. We can walk you through our trust process. So the first T, tax efficient strategies. You want to make sure that more money goes into your pocket and less to the government. The R is risk and investment management. Can we make sure that our investments are allocated appropriately? Are we taking on too much risk? Maybe we're not taking on enough. Maybe we're not even fighting inflation and we have lazy cash. We can walk through all of that. The U in the trust process is understanding Medicare and long-term care. And Medicare is not the same as traditional health insurance. It's a completely different, you know, ball of wax, and we can help navigate you through that. Then we get into S, which is strategic income planning. And that is where we really show our value in making sure that we've got a game plan for you as you transition so that your paychecks, if you will, don't stop. And then the last T in the trust process is the transfer of your wealth. Once you're gone, let's make sure it goes to who you want, when you want, and how you want, and as tax efficiently as possible. That whole process is the paramount structure and the pillar of who we are and what we do at Jones Advisory Group. We can do that for you. We can walk your family through it. We can make sure you've got a plan that you can implement when you switch to retirement and transition. And then we can help make sure that you stay retired and are comfortable and can do the things that you want to do. So please give our office a call. It's 877-344-4524. 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
2: 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Jones Advisory Group is not permitted to offer, and no statement made during this show shall constitute tax or legal advice. Our firm is not affiliated with or endorsed by the U.S. government or any governmental agency. The information and opinions contained herein provided by third parties have been obtained by sources believed to be reliable, but accuracy and completeness cannot be guaranteed by Jones Advisory Group. 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
5: Well, it was completely unexpected, and I know a shocker across Washington, D.C. over the weekend when Lindsey Graham announced to have passed away early on Sunday morning. He had just finished a trip to Ukraine. He was getting set to appear on Meet the Press on Sunday morning and, of course, did not make it to that appearance. Roger Marshall, Kansas U.S. Senator, is here on KCMO Talk Radio. Senator, good morning. Thank you for being here. Thanks for your time, as always. What do you want Kansans and Missourians to know about Lindsey Graham and his time in the United States Senate?
6: Yeah, Pete. Well, good morning. And it's a real tough day up here. I got to tell you, Lindsey was one of my besties, very best friends. We're on the budget committee together. He was the chairman. We traveled together. He loved my wife for whatever, you know, they just really hit it off. And when I say I'm one of his besties, I bet there's 98 other senators up here who would say we were one of Lindsey's best friends. He had this gift of hospitality that just made everybody welcome. I never met a person that didn't like Lindsey Graham. One of the most humorous, witty people I ever met in my life. And here's something that nobody knows, and I haven't shared this with anybody yet, but Lindsey had an encyclopedic knowledge of the Bible. We had several times, it's called a Voterama, we're up all night, we're in the cloakroom. Think of your guy's locker room or your girl's locker room where you kind of get a little loose. And all of a sudden, we've got three guys up here, senators with divinity degrees. Lindsey goes into a Bible contest of knowledge where he was not using notes and quizzing these guys on Bible history, and don't know where he got that. He was raised in a bar. His parents owned a bar. He was raised in the back room of it. His parents die when he's 23. He has a little sister who's 13 at the time. He legally adopts his little sister. We've got to meet her many times, and you just can't go a conversation where Lindsey doesn't talk about his little sister. So just a loving guy. And just humorous, witty, genuine, authentic, all those things. So we're just going to miss him horribly.
5: Seems like something we've heard from President Trump on Lindsey Graham and some others over the last 36 hours or so ties back to how he was a guy who, yes, was very much an ally of the president of the United States, but did have respect. Maybe more so behind the scenes, because people can't be, as you noted last week on this show, outwardly respectful of the other side, it seems like, in our current climate. But he seemed to have that respect behind the scenes. Where did that come from, and how much influence did that result in him having in the United States Senate?
6: Yeah, so certainly he's been around a long time in the House for 4 years, and over here I think close to 24 years as well. So there was a time up here when bipartisanship was respected and was just common deal. So I think he was chairman of the Judiciary Committee and has been on that. So as you go through all these confirmations on judges, especially Supreme Court justices, Lindsey would have had the attitude that even if a Democrat nominated a Supreme Court justice, unless there was a huge character flaw or something, he started off at yes, if that makes sense. He started off at yes, and he was one of those people that would be criticized today for, quote, helping the Democrats out too much. But there are times when you do need some people to fund the government or to get Supreme Court judges elected, there has to be some bipartisan support. That, look, if this is a credible candidate, now I would argue that Kijanji Brown, whatever her name is, this latest one, was a flawed candidate from the Democrats. But, you know, you look at the other people, certainly their credentials were pretty solid. And so he walked across the aisle enough with his votes to earn that respect, if I'm making any sense here.
5: Absolutely. Now, put on your doctor's cap for a second here. According to some reports, Senator Graham was advised to seek medical attention when he got back from Ukraine late on Saturday night. And he basically said, hey, I'll do it after my Meet the Press hit. You know, when it comes to that heart and what Lindsey Graham had, I guess, dealt with here on and off over the last few decades, what can people learn from this tragic ending?
6: Yeah. Well, you number one, I think just the spiritual side of this, that no one's promised tomorrow, and, you know, make every day count, and you know, those things we've all been taught. I think, you know, the chest pain stuff of this, I didn't know. I mean, if Lindsey would have told me what he was feeling, I think I would have literally driven him to the hospital myself. But this was a sudden, it went from nothing to something, a very catastrophic in a matter of seconds when you think about an aortic dissection, which is what's being reported. And I don't want to speak out of school, but I think there's, you know, the pathology report's been released now that it was probably an aortic dissection, which is a sudden catastrophic event. But he may have had some symptoms. So, yeah, don't ignore those chest pain symptoms, especially, you know, you got pain that starts in your chest and it's going down your arm or up your jaws, those types of things. And maybe it's just indigestion, but you're not going to know till you get an EKG or maybe some other studies.
5: What I think about the Brett Kavanaugh hearing when Lindsey Graham really star the show is what I would say back in 2018. I believe that was you were still a member of the House then. But what are some of the moments and pieces of legislation that you think about as it relates to Lindsey Graham and his time as we've talked about here, a stalwart in the United States Senate?
6: Yeah, I think number one is just his ability to communicate. And he was authentic. He was genuine. He brought in humor. And then he just an emotional intensity that you could feel. That Lindsey was a true patriot, a colonel, former colonel, United States Air Force. You know, very few people remember that. So on the budget committee, you know, he's the chairman, and he would gladly tell you that he hated numbers, he hated math. He was a big picture person. So on the budget committee, when we did our working family tax cuts bill, which ends up being the largest tax cut, the largest spending cut by the government in American history, that starts on the budget committee. And Lindsey would just tell people, let Marshall and Ron Johnson and Rick Scott do the numbers. But he was the big picture guy that really was the catalyst to say, we can do this. We can put this all in one big bill and get it done all together. And he just has this can-do attitude. He was one of the few people up here that made the complicated simple, which is what leaders do. Commonly, government makes the simple complicated, but Lindsey made the complicated simple. Whenever anyone wanted to dive into some rabbit hole and they would say, Lindsey, what about this? What about that? He would look at them and say, great, you're in charge. You're in charge of that issue. You're in charge of figuring that out for us here. And that's total Air Force, you know, military leadership, is to let other people who care about one particular thing say, yeah, you go take that mountain right now. So that's what I'll remember Lindsey for, is working on this working family tax cuts bill. Again, the largest tax cut, the largest spending cut in American history. We were back and forth to the White House several times together talking with the president. And he was very instrumental in just keeping the president how would I say this, you know, on board the whole way and using his full weight of the White House to get that across the finish line.
5: Kansas U.S. Senator Roger Marshall is here on KCMO. So with that, I don't know how far in the weeds you're getting with any of this, Senator, but obviously there's only 100 of you and every vote certainly counts, as cliche as it is. I guess the governor of South Carolina will now pick the replacement. Is there anyone that you feel like senators are going to be lobbying on behalf of to replace Lindsey Graham?
6: Yeah, I hope not, Pete. I think that we should stay focused we're supposed to celebrate someone's life, but we're really a pretty tight team up here, and there's going to be some mourning, and there's going to be some denial and anger. I don't think we should jump to reconciliation, and hopefully it's a short-term deal. They'll have a real election process in November anyway, so I don't. I don't have any idea. I don't know who the players are, and I hope it's someone who is a fiscal conservative,
5: mm-hmm.
6: Supports, you know, a Make America Great agenda, America First agenda. Mm-hmm. So I guess, and there's several people that could fulfill that role, especially short term as well. But, you know, just today, I'm just going to honor Lindsay's life and celebrate it and try to work through my own grieving here. He was, you know, we just felt like a brother to me. And, you know, we met his little sister several times and just know the grief that she's going through as well. And, you know, I think up front for us is who's going to be the next budget committee chairman. And I don't want to deal with that, but we need to. If we want to get reconciliation 3.0 done, it's going to start in the budget committee again. So we're going to have to rally the troops and mm-hmm. figure out what we're going to do. And by the way, you know, Chuck Schumer is going to shut the government down September 30th again. So that's what we need to keep our eye on, that ball. How do we fund the government when no Democrats are going to vote for it? Because they would gladly have our company in a recession and then to let Donald Trump keep the majorities in the House and the Senate. So I think we need to stay locked in on what we can control, and that would be, how do we fund the government? How do we keep government open?
5: Senator, thank you for joining us here on I Know What Is a Tough Monday Morning for you. We always appreciate your time, and we will talk to you again soon.
6: Okay, thank you, Pete.
5: All right. Roger Marshall, Kansas U.S. Senator on KCMO Talk Radio.
3: It was certainly a tough week for many in the United States Senate. 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

0: So this week there's going to be a vote in the House on behalf of making daylight saving time permanent. And, you know, just take you a little bit behind the scenes. The whole reason this is happening is because of one member of the Florida delegation, Anna Paulina Luna, who I guess wants this done. And she's holding up some of the regular business in the House. And the assumption is that if the House passes this, well, then she might allow regular order of business to continue in the United States Congress. Bizarre, but that aside, I won't dive into that right now. What does this all mean? What is the actual play? We're happy to welcome on and say good morning to JP. He is, and it's not just JP, it's J-A-Y-P-E-A. He is involved with the organization Save Standard Time. They're a 501c4 nonprofit. They want to ditch daylight saving time. So they want the opposite of what is being proposed right now. We're currently in daylight saving time. That's where we get, you know, more sunlight at the end of the day. But these guys want to save standard time. Jay, good morning. Thanks for being here on the show. What's the most compelling reason from your perspective as to why permanent standard time is the way?
1: Good morning. Thanks for having me on. Yes, permanent standard time is the more natural clock set more closely to where the sun is actually in the sky, 12 p.m. high noon and such, what farmers prefer. And it balances the morning and evening sunlight throughout the year. If we had permanent daylight time instead, you wouldn't see the sun coming up in January until 8:30 in the morning. And that's not good for health and safety. We need that morning light to wake up and feel good and drive our cars and have our kids learn in school and to be productive in the workplace.
0: So what is the actual data around the health and well-being side of this when it comes to natural sleep cycles and things of that nature?
1: You need light in the morning to stimulate your natural hormone, the cortisol, to wake up and feel good. And you need darkness in the evening to stimulate the melatonin to fall asleep. When we're on standard time, we have that balance of sunlight, and it's working well. When we're on daylight saving time, we're actually sleeping less, an average 19 minutes less every single night on daylight saving time. And that cuts into your safety, driving your car, your workplace productivity. I've seen studies showing that the productivity can be decreased on daylight saving time by 3 to 5%. Car accidents, fatal crashes, increasing by 20% when the clock is not aligned to the sun. So it's really important that we get a good night's rest every night, and that's what standard time makes easier for most Americans.
0: So it's not that people are just in the dead of winter being like, I guess I'll go to sleep instead of staying up and, you know, doing things. It's not that simple. It's something else.
1: It's our human circadian rhythm that we are genetically entrained to be in line with the sun. And when we're on DST, we're making ourselves wake up early by setting our alarm clock an hour earlier than we would on standard time. And that's cutting into the quality and duration and timing of your sleep.
0: JP is joining us. He is with the organization Save Standard Time. They're a 501c4. So we had a farmer reach out this morning, actually, and say, now he's a, I don't want to say he's a part-time farmer, but he's one of these farmers that obviously has to have another job to keep the farm going. Mm. And he says, hey, I'd actually like the daylight at the end of the day because then I have more time at the end of the day after my regular job or my day job to go home and do the work that needs to be done on the farm. I know that we don't want to pick winners and losers and all this, but how do you factor something like that into the equation here in terms of what makes the most sense?
1: Well, if you're a full-time farmer, you do prefer standard time giving you that morning light. If you're a part-time farmer working after your day job, then I can see the appeal to that as well. It really comes down to, with daylight saving time, we're mandating an earlier start time because daylight saving time is set an hour. DST is 1 hour faster than standard time, so it makes you wake up 1 hour earlier when you're on DST. And I don't think the government should be picking winners and losers by manipulating that clock time. We should set the clock honestly to the sun, and then if individuals want to wake up and start work an hour earlier in the morning, and if we're on DST, that means in the dark for 3 months out of the year, then let individuals choose that. But the government shouldn't be mandating that.
0: So what about the push for permanent daylight saving time? The president apparently now wants it. There are many in Florida who seemingly want it. So for those of us here in Kansas and Missouri, who are the main proponents of this? Where is the big push coming from, and what is their incentive?
1: It's primarily coming from the golfing industry. The National Golf Course Owners Association has testified in Congress twice in the last year for permanent DST. They believe that if we make people go to work an hour early, they're going to go play golf an hour more in the evening. And only 9% of Americans play golf, so I don't think that's a good argument to be making, but that is where the push is coming from.
0: Got it. Now, what about those who say, hey, if we have permanent standard time, then I'm going to be waking up here in Kansas City at, like, you know, the light's going to be coming up before 5 o'clock in the morning. Who wants to wake up at 4:50 when the sun is rising? I mean, we do it for morning radio, but most Americans don't want that. How do we respond and handle that part of the argument?
1: Well, your sunrise today in Kansas City was at 6:04 Central Daylight Time. That would be 5:04 Central Standard Time. I don't think 5:04 is a terribly early sunrise time myself. That's what we experience here in Arizona. I'm originally from Iowa and moved to Arizona to get away from daylight saving time. I think the extra sunlight in the morning is a gift. I can wake up without an alarm clock. I can have more time to be working out, lifting weights, taking a walk in the morning. If you think that's a waste of daylight, then you're welcome to wake up earlier or start your workday earlier. And if you're not able to do that, then that's a problem with work schedules, and we should be working on giving people more autonomy over their schedules rather than changing the clocks.
0: You're living what you preach, practicing what you preach. You moved to Arizona to get away from daylight saving time. I respect that, Jay. That's committed.
1: Well, I grew up in Iowa in a rural environment. My grandparents taught me to tell the time from where the sun is in the sky. And I don't like looking around and seeing all the clocks an hour fast and lying about the time of day. I'd rather we be honest about the time of day.
0: That's great. Okay, so by the way, what is life like in Arizona, where we talk about the golfing community? Outside of Florida, Arizona may have the second biggest golfing community as a state in the country. So how does not having daylight saving time there in Arizona change the equation? Because it seems like that state's doing just fine and growing very rapidly, actually.
1: Yes, we are doing fine and growing rapidly. And we tried daylight saving time in 1967 and got rid of it right away. So we've been on permanent standard time ever since then. Thankfully, the golf industry apparently does not control us that much. And they do just fine. People play golf. They play golf in the morning. They play golf on the weekends. And we do other things, too. You know, we have other ways of recreating.
0: What about when we tried daylight saving time, permanent daylight saving time in what, I think it was the 70s? What happened there, and why did it get rolled back so quickly?
1: Yeah, it's a strange coincidence that we're experiencing, gas prices at the pump like we were in the 1970s, and now we're talking about permanent DST again. In 1974, in response to the oil crisis, we tried permanent DST, and we soon found that when the sun's not coming up till 8:30 in the morning in January, that's really depressing and dangerous. It becomes a population-wide experiment in drowsy driving in the dark, and we saw a few dozen lives lost because of it, and permanent DST was repealed. Permanent standard time, when that's put in place, will last for decades without incident.
0: Good stuff from JP advocating for saving standard time. I'm Pete Mundo. More next.
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0: Dave Traubert with the Kansas Policy Institute is here on KCMO Talk Radio. And Dave and the team asked the Kansas gubernatorial candidates to answer property tax questions. Would they be in favor of a levy limit? Would they be in favor of an assessment limit? They asked the Republicans and the Democrats. Dave, good morning. What's the main takeaway from the responses that you got from the candidates here over the last few days?
3: Well, good morning, Pete. It's good to be here. It's the same takeaway we talked about last week where we had school boards and school districts defying the interest of voters. What we're seeing here is, like with a levy limit, first of all, a levy limit would allow voters to place a restriction on how much of an increase a city, county, whatever could take in. 80% of conservatives, moderates, and self-identified liberals say yes, they want this. And yet we have some candidates for governor say no, I'm opposed to those. It goes back to the fundamentals of having a representative democracy in our country and our state. We have a lot of people who run for office that push things that the vast majority of their voters don't want, or they oppose what they do want.
0: So you didn't hear from, I think, Kurt Skoog, the mayor of Overland Park, and then Ethan Corson, who is the state senator from Fairway. You did hear from Cindy Holscher. She is a state rep out of Overland Park who is running, I guess, to the left of the other two candidates. And she wanted no part of a levy limit or an assessment limit. So what's her answer to keep property taxes in check, which even liberals want to see happen in Kansas?
3: Well, her number one preference seems to be a property tax increase on business. She wants to reduce the property taxes on residential, which only means that everybody else is going to pick up the difference. We already have some of the highest effective property tax rates in business in Kansas, and her proposals like this would make it so much worse. What it really comes down to, and this is the same thing with assessment limit, and it's the same issue we find with most Democrats and an unfortunate number of Republicans, is that the interest of local government prevails over the interests of taxpayers. You know, you're basically saying, no, government should be able to charge whatever it wants. You know, kind of the government knows best, so you let them make the decision. That's just not the way voters want people to act when they elect them.
0: What about the Republicans? What stood out to you in terms of how they responded to this idea of a limiting property taxes through a levy increase and or assessment limit?
3: So with a levy increase, Masterson, O'Hara, Sarnecki, and Schwab all said yes. We didn't get a reply from Vicky Schmidt. We know they got it. They said they would send one. They still haven't. We didn't get a reply from Stacey Rogers. On the assessment limit, which would protect property owners from unaffordable increases. Like, some people are getting 20, 30% increases in their home value. They didn't get an income increase to make that an affordable change. So this would put a fixed rate assessment limit on. Here, we heard that Masterson, O'Hara, and Sarnecki said yes. Schwab said no, and Holscher said no. We didn't hear from Corson, although we know he voted against them, just like he voted against the levy limit. So we at least have that to go on. And it's just, it really is starkly divided between people who are saying, yeah, that's what the public wants. Okay, I'll support it. Even if you have a different idea, and you can have different ideas, but to come out in opposition without any valid explanation of something that the voters, like an 80-20 issue, they want it. Why are you opposing it?
0: When you look at some of the candidates here down the home stretch of the primary in particular, property taxes, I mean, seems like it's issue number one. I know that a lot of these votes sometimes get caught up in the who did Trump support or who's got the hot take on the cultural war issue of the day. But these are the issues that have the biggest impact on people in terms of how much money they've got in their pockets. So what are you hearing here with a couple of weeks left and where this issue is going to stand in people's decision making and who they want to be the next governor of Kansas?
3: Well, that's a great question. And I really don't have an answer because there's so many variables, one of which, maybe the biggest, is that we're seeing a growing number of people in both parties saying they want a candidate who will abolish property tax. I have a lot of sympathy for that, and it would be great if we can do it.
0: Can't do it.
3: We just can't. You can't do it overnight. I'm not saying it can't be done, But it comes down to what kind of trade-offs are voters willing to accept to get rid of $7 billion in property tax? There's three ways, and it's probably a combination of all three would be the only thing that works. You reduce the cost of government through some measures of consolidation, either of services or actual entities. You eliminate exemptions. That sounds easy, but which ones are you going to eliminate? The ones on all the nonprofits, the churches, the nonprofit hospitals? You have to make a decision. And then the other option is to just raise some other tax, and the sales tax is the easiest one to do that has the least economic negative impact. So you can't just say get rid of $7 billion in spending. That's going to bring services tumbling down. So you can reduce the cost of it, but you have to have a conversation, and there's no right or wrong answers here. But this is going to take time, and people who are saying we got to get rid of it, I mean, we're doing a lot of research on this right now. We're going to publish some of this information. But you know, to just replace it with sales tax, you'd have some municipalities in Kansas with local rates over 30%.
0: He's Dave Traubert. I'm Pete Mundo. The hour's wrapped up. More.
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11: 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Fox Weather's Adam Klotz has more details.
12: Canadian wildfire smoke continues to be one of the big stories across the country. Really a big change since yesterday. A lot of storms moving across the East Coast knocked a lot of that smoke out of the air, so it's settled back over parts of where it's originating, closer to Ontario. So it's spilling down into Wisconsin, down towards Chicago. That's going to be the trouble area as we continue through this Sunday. Now, the next weather story as we look into this upcoming week, we've got an area in the Gulf of America where you see an 80% chance of developing a storm. This would be named Bertha. We're not expecting it to become a hurricane, but it could become a tropical storm. It'd mean a whole lot of rain falling in the Gulf. And then maybe along some of those Gulf Coast states, we could see fairly significant rain as we go into the middle of the week.
11: Severe storms also are expected to threaten parts of the Mid-Atlantic and Southeast today. Argentina and Spain are facing off today to determine who will be this year's World Cup champion. Fox's Brian Yanez has a preview from outside the New York, New Jersey stadium where the final will be played.
13: Argentina looks to become the first team in 64 years to win back-to-back World Cups. And in just a few hours, the world's greatest soccer player, 39-year-old Lionel Messi, will face off against Spain's 19-year-old prodigy, Lamine Yamal. And for the first time ever, the World Cup champions will receive exclusive custom-made championship rings alongside that trophy. They are reportedly handcrafted encrusted 18-karat gold rings featuring 89 diamonds and 36 sapphires. There are exactly 2,026 rings made, 30 for the champions, and the rest will be available for fans to purchase.
11: Today marks the first World Cup final between the reigning champions of Europe and South America. Spain won Euro 2024 while Argentina captured the 2024 Copa America. The World Cup match is at 3 p.m. Eastern on Fox. Pre-game coverage already underway. I'm Ann Carrick, and this is Fox News.
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16: Welcome to Is It Worth Watching? The movie review show hosted by Christian and Lucy. Every week, trying to answer the question, is it worth watching? And now, here are Christian and Lucy.
17: Welcome to Is It Worth Watching? The movie talk show. I am Christian Blatt. With me, as always, is Lucy. Lucy, how are you this week?
18: I am so excited to be here talking about movies with you. Feels like it's been kind of a weird movie month, so I'm excited for what's coming up.
17: Well, I think everybody has put their focus on this weekend because in theaters now is The Odyssey, the latest film from Christopher Nolan. We have gotten some fairly thorough trailers over the last few months. I feel like I know a lot about it.
19: Tell me what you remember.
20: A wife. A son.
19: And then what?
20: We won the war. Help me go home.
21: This is a household waiting for a master.
19: I want you to choose me.
22: Ithaca's king is coming back.
21: No, he's not.
23: What would he do if he came back here and find all these suitors in his house?
21: You're pining for a daddy you didn't even know. Like some sniveling bastard.
19: Who's looking after your wife and son? Dad is coming home.
17: We don't really have to worry about spoilers because this story is like 2,000 years old, isn't it?
18: Yeah, you're right. This is unsurprisingly one of the most classics of all classics. I think one of the only stories that's actually older than this one is Gilgamesh. So I think everybody pretty much knows at least the basics of this story. What will be very interesting, though, is to see how Nolan is telling it.
17: Yes. Later in the show, we're going to talk about some of our ups and downs with the great Christopher Nolan. It's always interesting when he makes something and taking on an epic story of this scope is no easy task, but obviously Christopher Nolan feels like he's up for it and we all feel like he's up for it. So this is a film that stars a number of stars. It has Matt Damon, Tom Holland, Anne Hathaway, Robert Pattinson, Lupita Nyong'o, Zendaya. I mean, at some point, Tom Holland needs to make a movie without Zendaya in it, right?
18: Yeah, I kind of like them together. I'm okay
17: I do
18: with
17: too.
18: That.
17: They're very cute. There are obviously a number of other recognizable faces. The one that surprises me the most is John Leguizamo, who I think is actually an underappreciated actor. So it'll be fun to see what he's up to in this.
18: I couldn't disagree with you more about that. I really, really dislike him.
17: Well, I can't wait for him to be your favorite part of the movie and for you to say to me, you know what, John Leguizamo really won me over. What are your thoughts about The Odyssey, which is not the most hyped movie for the year, but for film critics and cinephiles like ourselves, it is one of the most anticipated.
18: Yes, The Odyssey is the greatest adventure story that has ever been told. And Nolan is incredible at epic cinematography. So this is poised to be incredible on so many levels. That being said, I am very, very, very picky about the telling of The Odyssey. There have been so many different translations. There have been so many different interpretations. And I am curious what exactly Nolan is going to do with this classic Greek mythology, especially because I'm a little bit worried that perhaps he will veer so far from the actual story and make, I don't know, his more typical modern sci-fi concept. And I don't want that to happen. Now, I think I might be exaggerating a little bit here, but this could go really good or it could go really bad. And it will all depend on which version he decides to tell, because I think it's going to look beautiful. I think the cast is going to be incredible. And I think that the effects and practical locations are going to be stunning. If the story isn't right, I'll hate it.
17: Well, he is certainly giving himself plenty of time to tell the story. Lucy, you better be ready. This film clocks in at a whopping 2 hours and 52 minutes. Just a few minutes short of 3 hours. There are not a lot of filmmakers that we will devote 3 hours to, but I guess Christopher Nolan has earned that at this point, hasn't he?
18: He has earned that. And in fact, I am not at all bothered by that runtime, because Homer's original poem is so lengthy and complex. It is an epic. It is literally an epic. What I'm concerned with is that Nolan is known for his very dense storytelling. So I'm a little bit worried that he is going to take this already complex epic and make it even more difficult to follow. That being said, that's exactly why that 3 hour runtime doesn't bother me, because I don't want this to be too condensed. I also don't want it to be too modernized. So again, Nolan, don't disappoint me.
17: Yeah, there are some stories that need to have the time to breathe. I think Kenneth Branagh once made a version of Hamlet that was like 4 hours. There was an intermission in the middle. And there are times when movies get adapted and you go, oh, no, that story shouldn't be 90 minutes. You know, so if he feels like he needs the time, I'm going to trust him to use the time wisely, although I am not always a fan of his longest movies, which we'll talk about a little bit later. I have faith and I have trust in this. I think that they did the smartest thing, that the first teaser trailer really focused on the Trojan horse, which is kind of the aspect of this story that I think most people are aware of. You know, look, we have a gift. It's this gigantic horse. Oh my gosh, let's go ahead and bring it on the other side of the castle wall. And then while everybody's sleeping, they come out and, spoiler, they kill everybody. So. Yeah. I think that showing that, and I mean, just seeing the horse, whether that's some kind of digital manipulation of the image or whatever that is, it looked great. And I'm like, okay, that part of the story looks like it's being incredibly well told. And I think that this film was very well marketed, knowing that this is not going to be for everybody who already bought tickets to see Spider-Man Brand New Day at the end of the month.
18: I think that you are completely correct. Now, I will say that the trailer has been criticized a little bit for revealing very little about the plot. And again, even though we all know the story, it could go in a lot of different ways. I think that Nolan's major problem is going to be that expectations are so high and people already have an idea of what they want out of this movie, that anything short of a masterpiece is going to disappoint millions.
17: I think that when you get to the stature of someone like Christopher Nolan, that is very much what you run into, especially when your most recent film was Oppenheimer and it won everything that it could. It had all the accolades. He's flying high right now, but people could definitely be let down by this, especially for people who are seeing this on the 70 millimeter projection, which is, of course,

0: is going to feature the monsters and the gods and all of these very legendary encounters. But I do really have a lot of concerns that even in that 70 millimeter format, that this blend of mythological fantasy with Nolan's general filmmaking style may not mesh very well. So we're going to have to wait and find out on this one. But I am really excited to find out.
1: Yes, I will be surprised if by the time we do our next show, I haven't seen this. However, I do need to find like 3.5 hours to devote to sitting in a movie theater. I can find it. It's not as easy as it used to be, but I am looking forward to seeing this. If Christopher Nolan's making it, it is automatically worth watching for me. Lucy, how soon do you think it would be before you get to see this?
0: Well, like you said, finding that 3 hours of life to devote to an epic film is a challenge, but I think I will be seeing this one within the next couple of weeks at minimum.
1: In a moment, we're going to talk about some of Christopher Nolan's past films. We're going to rank our favorites and mention our least favorites. This is It Worth Watching?
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2: Welcome back to Is It Worth Watching, the movie talk show. I'm Christian Blatt. With me is Lucy. Lucy, a moment ago, we were talking about Christopher Nolan's new film, The Odyssey, now in theaters. I thought it would be a good time to take a look back at some of his past work and talk about our favorite Christopher Nolan movies, but also a couple that may have missed the mark. Let's try to start off in the positive. What is one of your favorite Christopher Nolan movies?
3: Whenever I think of Nolan, I think of Memento. That has got to be one of my all-time favorites. It's the movie that put him on the map thanks to its incredible and unforgettable reverse chronological storytelling. Now, this is something that obviously he has done a lot of times in his career, but it was so successful in Memento, and that movie boggled my mind in all of the most exciting and wonderful ways. So when I think of him, that's always my first go-to, which might be a bit of a surprise to some because it's certainly, at least these days, not one of his most famous in comparison to things like Inception and Oppenheimer and The Dark Knight and Interstellar and all these epic, epic films. Memento is a classic, and for good reason.
2: I will hedge my bets a little bit and say that I liked Memento. I love the way he told the story. It was such an unconventional way to do it. I think when it was over, I was like, oh, I love the fact that the story was told backwards. I think I wanted a little bit more from the story, but it is an absolute classic. It is what got him on the map. I think that's a great first choice. Lucy, if you have to guess where I'm starting, knowing that I'm a huge, and I do mean huge, nerd, what do you think I'm going to pick as my first entry in great Christopher Nolan movies?
3: I think you are going to go The Dark Knight.
2: You are absolutely correct. I don't usually do this on the show, but I do have a bell for reasons like that. The Dark Knight is one of the greatest superhero slash comic book slash crime dramas. I think it transcends the genre that it's in. Obviously, so much attention is paid to Heath Ledger as the Joker because prior to that, the edgy Joker we had gotten was Jack Nicholson in the first Tim Burton film. And if you look at it now, you go like, oh, no, no, he seems like he's mostly harmless. But the Heath Ledger Joker was really next level creepy and scary and
3: menacing.
2: Yes, very much menacing. I do think it is an incredibly well cast movie. It is a wonderfully acted film. At the center of it is Batman and the Joker, which always works. And they always want to try to do it again. I'm pretty sure that Matt Reeves is doing it, whether he's doing it now or doing it in a few more years. This one's perfect. We can take a break from Batman and the Joker for a little bit. And I think Nolan brought to the Batman trilogy, he did, a different sensibility than even somebody like Tim Burton. He was like, I'm making great movies. They happen to be based on those. He wasn't necessarily particularly faithful, but let's not shortchange Gary Oldman as Commissioner Gordon. Also tremendous performances. And yes, Christian Bale, Michael Caine, this movie is great. I raved about it longer than even I thought I would.
3: I agree with you completely on this. I think that The Dark Knight is the gold standard of superhero movies. And like you started pointing out, it transcends genres. This was a truly unique and interesting look at what superheroes and villains are. And Nolan did a perfect job of that.
2: What is another entry in your list of great Christopher Nolan films, Lucy?
3: Well, this one might actually surprise you. One of my other favorite Nolan films is Dunkirk. I don't typically like war movies, but this movie, Dunkirk, was so immersive and had such tension. And again, that classic bizarre Nolan structure where everything doesn't always exactly follow the time. timeline that we expect it to, that I was so sucked in and I found it to be so beautiful and heart-wrenching, and I can't say enough good things about it. It was stunning.
2: There are so many different emotions. Dunkirk takes you on a bit of a roller coaster, and it is a World War I film. We mostly get World War II films, so it's a different sensibility, and I do think he did a great job. Again, you have a great cast to work with there, which is also true for my second film, which is not obscure in any way, but I thought that Inception was just so creative and so varied, and it was one of those movies that I still don't know how much I understood it, but everybody talked about it afterwards, all the way down to the little spinning top at the end. Did it keep going? Did it stop? What do you think it meant? And if you're talking about a movie years afterwards, we're still kind of asking about that. That movie was in 2008, Lucy, and people still don't quite know what that was about. I thought that that was great, and he really put a lot of himself in there, and he kept us guessing throughout the entire movie.
3: Inception is absolutely a mind-bending blockbuster that is still hugely influential. I don't really like it, though. I know that that's a crazy take. I respect it for what it did, and I think that it's very interesting storytelling and a really, really complicated and bizarre concept. There just was something about it I really didn't like. Now, that being said, I've only seen it. I saw it twice when it was in theaters, and I don't think I've rewatched it since then. So perhaps I need to revisit this one, and maybe I would like it now that I'm a little bit wiser and a little bit more thoughtful about my movie watching.
2: Well, Lucy, if we're talking about the best of a filmmaker, we do have to turn our eyes towards perhaps their less successful outings. Let's talk about our least favorite Christopher Nolan movies. I will let you go first.
3: Well, I think I already know yours, but I will tell you mine first. Mine is The Dark Knight Rises, which is so unfortunate because, again, The Dark Knight was so incredible. It is still an entertaining conclusion to the trilogy, but I just found it to be quite weak. I didn't understand the storyline entirely. And if I have to ask questions, and we're not talking about a movie like Inception where I'm supposed to ask questions, that's a problem. I also found the pacing to be a little bit challenging for me. That being said, it's not horrible. It's just not for me.
1: But Lucy, I think Dane gave you the movie that you deserved, not so much the movie that you needed.
2: Lucy, you know this. For me, the worst Christopher Nolan movie is Tenet.
3: I knew it.
2: I didn't like being baffled. I didn't want to have piled on top of that, being bored. I've talked in the past about how Tenet was released at a time where here in California, you could only see first run movies in a drive-in. My wife wasn't tired. She was understanding what was going on. She just decided she'd rather go to sleep than continue watching the movie. I did stay awake for all of it, but I wish I had fallen asleep. The thing was a mess, and it was supposed to save cinema. It did not, but I'm glad that cinema is still with us in spite of what a terrible film Tenet was.
3: You know, I think that the only reason that this is not my least favorite is because I have not seen it, because you hated it so much that I never went and pursued it.
2: Shockingly, my second least favorite is actually Oppenheimer, because the beginning of the movie is great. People said, oh my gosh, you have to see Oppenheimer on the IMAX screen. There's 90 seconds you need to see on the IMAX screen, which is when the bomb goes off. Then the next hour and a half of that movie is determining whether or not Robert Oppenheimer would get to keep his security clearance. Who thought that was a good idea? You're covering literally the most significant advancement in human history, and you push that to the front of the movie so that you can have a bunch of courtroom hearings. Yes, Robert Downey Jr. was great. Yes, he deserved an Oscar for that performance. But they focused on the least important part of the story. Shame on you, Christopher Nolan.
3: Oppenheimer would have been my honorable mention as well. Obviously, it was a massive critical and commercial success, but oh, what a snooze fest.
2: I think that's a perfect way to describe it. And as I mentioned, Tenet was a literal snooze fest. This is It Worth Watching?
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0: Welcome back to Is It Worth Watching, the movie talk show. We're always looking for different kinds of movies in the theater, and there are a couple of music-related films in the theater. But Lucy, the first one we're going to talk about is Sia, Nostalgic for the Present. What are your thoughts on Sia with the really long hair that usually covers her eyes and just as a performer?
1: My familiarity with Sia is quite little, actually. I think that the only reason that I actually even knew who she was, I hadn't ever heard her music. She's very much one of these new pop stars in kind of the vein of Lady Gaga, a little bit kooky and a little wacky, but very positive. I had only ever heard about her because actually one of the young performers that used to be on a very, very embarrassing to admit that I have watched TV dance reality show. She was in one of Sia's music videos quite a long time ago. And so that was my only familiarity with Sia. I still am not really familiar with her music. As I watched the trailer for this new music film coming out about her, Sia Nostalgic for the Present, as I watched it, I recognized some of the songs. So it turns out I know more of her music than I thought. But this is not what I would call a documentary. This is maybe a music video, maybe some behind the scenes footage. I don't really understand the place of a movie like this unless you are the biggest Sia fan to ever exist.
0: Yes, and she's hugely popular, but I'm not going to lie, she's not Taylor Swift. She is not of that caliber that everybody's like, oh, I need to see this. And it is a curious choice that there seems to be a fictional narrative strung throughout the concert performances. And anytime I have ever seen that, I always think, I really wish they would leave the camera on the stage. Lucy, you're not going to hear me disparage Metallica very often, but they did a film called Through the Never, and the performance stuff was great. There was a story, and they spent so much of their own money on that, and they lost all of it. It did not do well. And you know why it didn't do well? Because the movie wasn't good. They should re-release it and just give us the concert footage. I don't know what Paul Dano was doing in this movie. I'm starting to think that Quentin Tarantino might be right about Paul Dano if he's in this movie. And he seems to be dressed like Sia at one point, right?
1: He does. Also, I love Paul Dano. I am kind of excited about that. But it is so bizarre. This is a weird one. And we had not too long ago another music film that came out about Billie Eilish. That actually looked very interesting because it appeared to give us a little bit of a narrative. I'm not seeing that with the Sia thing. I don't think it's going to be personal or reflective. I think it's just going to be peculiar. But maybe that's what Sia fans like, because Sia is peculiar.
0: Yeah, and listen, putting a pop star into a movie sometimes works, and sometimes you get Shanghai Surprise or Swept Away, a movie that actually still need to watch, Lucy. Because you lost a bet about a Guy Ritchie movie. And don't think I've forgotten. By the end of the summer, you better watch Swept Away. And you know what? Maybe I'll watch it too, because it might be more fun that way. So I can't imagine who this is for. There are diehard Sia fans. I can't imagine wandering into a theater and be like, yeah, I'll check that out. The Billie Eilish one you're talking about was a documentary. It was also directed by James Cameron. That's the reason why I think I would see that at some point. Obviously, I didn't see it in the theater. But Lucy, I'm not nostalgic for the past of Sia's career. I'm not nostalgic for the future of her career. I am certainly not nostalgic for the present. I'm going to just say there's no way that I see this movie.
1: Yeah, I am totally 100% with you on that one. This might be the least interested I've ever been in a film ever. I would rather watch Young Washington.
0: Would you rather watch the live action Moana?
1: Yes, absolutely. Okay.
0: Would you want to watch a film version of Hamilton?
1: I would rather watch a film version of Hamilton than this Sia movie.
0: Then I know you're being serious.
2: Yes, sir. No. Yes, sir. We do apologize for the inconvenience, and we are happy to refund you.

0: You're listening to Is It Worth Watching, the movie talk show. I'm Christian. That's Lucy with me. There's another music film that is out, and I'm not going to lie. When I first saw the title and I saw a little bit of the listing for this, I'm like, oh, this is a movie about Wham, which, of course, was George Michael's group before he went solo. The other guy in Wham, Andrew Ridgely, which is his full name, by the way. The other guy in Wham, Andrew Ridgely. It's on his driver's license because he needs to be introduced that way. And, you know, listen, I'm not a pop music fan, but George Michael was like a once in a lifetime performer. You know, he had literally everything. And those Wham songs for the time were great. And I'm watching this movie about them going to China. And there'd never been a pop artist in China. And it actually seems like this movie might be fascinating, Lucy.
1: I am so excited. I knew nothing of this story. So like you mentioned, this movie is called Wham! 10 Days to China. And I gotta be honest, I didn't know anything about this concept. I didn't know that Wham! had this little known chapter of the band's history, which really truly did probably change political conversations between the United States and China in many, many ways. I cannot wait to see the archival footage that seems to be included in this. I cannot wait to hear more about the story of the group going to China, being the first ever pop group to go there. It's not something I would think I would be excited about, but it seems emotional and interesting, and it still seems very upbeat, and it likely changed music history in ways that we don't even think about nowadays. And I don't even know anything about this story, so I can't wait to learn more.
0: Yeah, I agree that the archival footage of people sitting in the audience and they want to dance, but they don't know how to dance because China was one big town from Footloose and nobody was allowed to dance. And you have some of the most danceable music you've ever heard. You got Wake Me Up Before You Go Go. You got Slow Dancing to Careless Whisper. I can only imagine the impact that Wham! Performing had on the population of newborn babies 9 months later. Although China did have that one child policy, so maybe not. But I feel like you could only be caught up in the romance of songs like that. And I think that's the most interesting part. And we do see that the filmmakers visit some of the people featured in that archival footage and ask, what was the impact it had on your life to see this pop concert when you lived in communist China your whole life? It's not like their life became a Western country right after Wham! Left town. You know, this was, they went right back to the way it was, but you got a glimpse. And I find the concept of the story to just be so interesting. And I do really want to see this.
1: I agree completely. I have a few friends who are touring musicians, and I listen to almost exclusively death metal. And what these death metal musicians will often tell me is that when they travel to other countries, Argentina, for example, that the fans are so appreciative that they've come over there and are playing this music that they might not otherwise get to hear. And to me, Wham! 10 Days to China seems like it is going to be that story, but the origination of that story. This is groundbreaking. It is groundbreaking to bring something somewhere else and get to share the joy and love of Wake Me Up Before You Go Go with a culture that has never heard it.
2: George and Andrew were carrying a lot of cultural and economic importance.
3: They were there as ambassadors.
2: No one's done this before.
4: We want everybody to get up and have a quick dance.
5: No.
6: What do you think of the Chinese police wrapping up some Chinese who dared to dance?
2: Two young men in a sort of geopolitical situation.
0: I think that this is going to be a really interesting story, and I can't say how soon I will see this, but I definitely do want to see this movie, Lucy.
1: I couldn't agree more. I don't think it's going to be necessary to see it in theaters. I don't think that, you know, the surround sound is going to make the music that much more worth it. I don't think that it's necessarily going to be something that is so stunningly beautiful that I need to see it on the big screen. But I think the story is going to be incredible.
0: The one way that I think I would see this in the theater is after I've spent 3+ hours at the Odyssey. I'm like, I'm not ready to go home. I need to have a little bit of a palate cleanser, which you remember I did not that long ago after Masters of the Universe. I'm like, oh, I'm going to have a scary movie six chaser. I did regret that, but I feel like this could be a nice like, after dinner mint. This is It Worth Watching?
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1: Registration.
2: Welcome back to Is It Worth Watching, the movie talk show. I'm Christian Blatt. With me, as always, is Lucy. Lucy, we're going to talk about some movie news. We're going to start off that there's going to be a Britney Spears biopic film, and it'll be written by the creator of the television show New Girl, Liz Merriweather. And the one thing I know about you and the show New Girl is that you made fun of me for watching that show once.
3: And deservedly so, might I add.
2: Does it help that I watched it with my wife?
3: Only a little, Christian.
2: Okay, good, because I would have watched it without her. Even if she hated the show, I would have still watched it. But what do you think about Britney Spears as the subject of a biopic? It, to me, just seems like it would be very, very sad.
3: I couldn't agree more, Christian. I think that we are going to get a bleak, bleak story with this one, which will be quite different than New Girl, which I my understanding is that it's pretty upbeat. That being said, Britney Spears' story is perhaps one of the most interesting in Hollywood, and I look forward to finding out a little bit more about her most recent developments, including things like, you know, her conservatorship and where she is now, which doesn't look very good.
2: So I hear this, and I kind of want to borrow a phrase from the internet. Leave Britney alone. I feel like we should just leave her alone at this point. However, this movie is based on her own memoir, The Woman in Me. I know you know that because, of course, you read it cover to cover. If you didn't read it, you would have been one of millions of people who got the audiobook, which was read by actress Michelle Williams.
3: Oh.
2: It was the fastest selling audiobook in the history of Simon and Schuster. So apparently there is still an audience for Britney. But again, I still feel like we should leave her alone.
3: You know, I think that we should leave her alone. I will be interested in how much credit she gets as either a producer or an executive producer on this movie. Will she be involved in what storyline is told? You're saying that it's based upon her book, The Woman in Me, but does that mean that she's actually controlling the narrative of this film? If she is, then I feel like maybe we shouldn't leave Britney alone if she's getting to control some of this narrative. That being said, if this is just to make money off of her misfortune and very, very sad tale, I have to agree with you. We should probably leave Britney alone.
2: The film will be directed by John M. Chu, who is responsible for Crazy Rich Asians, which was a huge success, and Now You See Me Too. However, he's also responsible for G.I. Joe Retaliation and Wicked. And as if that weren't enough, he is also responsible for Wicked for Good. I don't feel like this movie's for me. It should be for you, but I don't know if it's for you either, Lucy.
3: I actually do think that this one is for me. I like a good documentary. I like learning more about people and their experiences and their lives. And so I'm interested in it. But my biggest issue with Chu's directorial history is not necessarily that he's obviously had some incredible ones and some not so incredible ones. But have we ever seen him do a documentary before? Have we ever seen him tell a real tale? I know there's been a lot of discussion about Crazy Rich Asians having a lot of truth to the stories that are told within that. But this is a very different way of storytelling. And so having a director who isn't necessarily familiar with it might mean that he's too biased in creating a story instead of just telling the truth.
2: In terms of his filmmaking history, obviously the two Wicked films are musicals. He also did two films in the Step Up series. He did the Gem and the Holograms movie. And not only Justin Bieber, Never Say Never, but also Justin Bieber's Believe. Those are both concert films. They are not the narrative style concert movies. So he at least has experience getting music onto the big screen. I'm still not excited about this movie, so I'm going to let you tell me how it is. And I'm not going to lie, I will also let my wife tell me how it is.
3: I am sad for your wife that you won't be joining her. You guys will just have to rewatch New Girl.
2: I would really look forward to that, especially the episode with Prince. He was so funny in that episode. Another movie that I can honestly say I'm not looking forward to is Dwayne The Rock Johnson. Well, he's going to be starring as a motorcycle stuntman with dementia in a film called Free Bird. And that is from the director of Sing Sing, Greg Kwidar. I can't remember. Did you talk about Sing Sing on the show? Have you seen that?
3: I have not talked about it, but I have seen it, and I did enjoy it.
2: All right, so you might be a little bit more predisposed, but Dwayne The Rock Johnson will be in this film. He plays a Las Vegas motorcycle stuntman who conceals his dementia diagnosis from everyone, including his mechanic brother, as he risks everything for, wait for it, one last jump. I feel like I've seen this movie four or five times, Lucy, and all versions of it, it bums me out. I think Dwayne The Rock Johnson is looking for an Oscar, and he might end up getting Zac Efron on this one, you know?
3: You know, you had me at Motorcycle Stuntman, and you lost me with absolutely everything else. This sounds like it's going to be a combination of 50 First Dates and The Great Escape, but with none of the joys that I get from either of those two films.
2: That's an interesting comparison, but I think you're right. It will not have any of the joy that either of those films would bring to any of us. So, yeah, it just sounds like a total bummer. Could be one of those ones where people start to rave like, no, no, no, Dwayne The Rock Johnson really acts. But I think I'm not going to see it with a capital N.
3: I'm with you on that one.
2: You're listening to Is It Worth Watching, the movie talk show. I'm Christian Blatt. With me, as always, is Lucy. The thing that I never thought I would see in a headline is that a film will be directed by Craig Kilborn. Now, our younger audience probably is like, well, who the heck is Craig Kilborn? Well, he was the first host of The Daily Show, and he was the first host of the show after David Letterman, The Late Late Show. Now, there have been a bunch of people since him, and some would say all of them better at it than he was. But he is mostly known as a talk show host. Before that, he was on SportsCenter. Lucy, your understanding of Craig Kilborn, what makes him think that he should direct a movie?
3: A lot of people, Christian, think that they should expand their careers. And sometimes they're right and sometimes they're wrong. I almost wonder if this is just something that Kilborn always wanted to do. And so he said, hey, I'm going to do it now.
2: Well, the film is called The Life Golden. It is an independent, stylish murder mystery that follows Griffith Fairhurst Gates, also known as the Golden Griff, quote, a reclusive and eccentric former television personality whose meticulously curated life in the Hollywood Hills is upended by a shocking crime that pulls him out of self-imposed isolation and into an unexpected mystery. This sounds like wish fulfillment for Craig Kilborn, who has kind of been pushed out of Hollywood over the past 15 years.
3: It truly does. It truly does. A former television personality. Now, the other thing that I would like to point out is what a peculiar title. The Life Golden does not at all strike me as a crime or mystery movie. It sounds to me like it's going to be about an older couple who has fallen in and out of love over the last years of their lives, and they are experiencing all the wonderful joys and drama that relate to that. I don't understand anything about this one.
2: So we're talking about all these movies that I don't want to see. You might see the Britney movie, but there is one announcement, and apparently the film is already done. We are going to get the return of Ollie G. Sacha Baron Cohen has wrapped a secret movie reviving the beloved character Ollie G. I enjoyed the first Borat movie. The second one was fun, but I loved, with a capital L-O-V-E-D, all letters capitalized, I loved the Ali G show on HBO. So to get him in a movie where I'm going to assume he shows up in places people aren't expecting to see him, I'm excited for this. What are your thoughts on getting Ali G in a film?
3: I am so excited. I think that Sacha Baron Cohen, despite the fact that he is revered and loved, he's still underappreciated. That's just how great he is. He has a truly unique way at looking at the world and at comedy. So when we get to see this revival of a classic character like Ali G, created by one of the funniest and most interesting creators that has ever existed, I cannot wait.
2: And the fact that it's already done means maybe we'll get it sometime within the next 12 months. But, you know, take your time if you want to go film some extra stuff. Baron Cohen's representatives have not commented on questions about it, so maybe they're not done. But that tells me that the movie did happen. And I, for one, look forward to seeing it, because if Sacha Baron Cohen's doing something, I believe it is worth watching.
3: Agreed.
2: That is our time for this week, and we will be back next week. Lucy, if people want to find you, where should they look for you?
3: They can always find me over on YouTube at Once Over with Kaylee, C-A-Y-L-E-Y. And if anybody happens to be in the Rochester area on July 19th, I will be doing a live screening of the incredible film Street Fighter the Movie with Tony from Hack the Movies. We're going to be doing a riffing style review of that movie in an actual theater. It's going to be wonderful. And you can get your tickets for that on Comedy at the Carlson, since it will be a part of the Rochester Comedy Festival from 2026.
2: And my YouTube channel is at Blackcast, B-L-A-D-T-C-A-S-T. Go ahead and give it a subscribe. Lots of great movie related content on there. That is all the time we have for this week. As always, I'm Christian Blatt. I want to thank Lucy for being here. And I want to thank all of you. I hope you'll be with us next week, because that would mean you think we're worth listening to.
1: 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I just want to warn you, traffic is tough out there.
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0: By age 35, Aaron Ellis was making a name for himself in the music industry. With such a vibrant professional and social life, it just made sense that his romantic life would fall into place as well. But when he met a woman at his local gym and sparks flew, Ellis didn't realize they'd eventually burn hot enough to brand permanent scars.
1: The control started very early, but I literally would justify it as caring about me, as ways of loving me. Now that I look back in the therapy I've had around domestic violence and coercive control, I see now it was controlling. But I literally told myself it was, oh, she loves me and cares.
0: They were 1 month into their relationship when the physical abuse began. At least, that's when a friend of his first witnessed the abuse. For Ellis, much of this time is a blur.
1: I do remember just thinking, okay, she's small. She can't really hurt me. I'll be okay. You know, even with a black eye and stuff like that, I saw, you know, she didn't really mean to hit me that hard. And the other thing, though, I think that's more important is that I honestly would tell myself that it was better than the psychological abuse. And I would rather have her hit me than do all the other things she was doing to me. And I think that's probably one of the toughest things that I've had to overcome and help other people understand, too. Because ultimately, yeah, the abuse can get really bad. And I've actually talked with other men and I've had a concussion and stuff that was really damaging to me. But I still was like, man, it's way better than all the other things she was doing. I think the mental and emotional scars were tougher to deal with.
0: Ellis is part of the 40 to 50% of victims of intimate partner violence in America. Many people are shocked to learn that men make up nearly half of this demographic, since much of the awareness campaigns and programs are female-focused. Dr. Denise Hines is the Enochs Professor of Social Work at George Mason University's College of Public Health. While each case is unique, she says that the physical, sexual, emotional, and psychological forms of abuse remain consistent regardless of which gender is perpetrating them.
2: What you might see some differences are that, you know, men are more likely to cause damage when they engage in physical abuse than women are. But women sometimes will try to equalize the average strength differential by using some sort of household weapon, like a knife, a hard object, those kinds of things. They also might try to attack their partner physically when their partner is vulnerable, like when he's sleeping or taking a shower, some in a situation like that, or if he's had too much to drink or is in the bathroom. So those are ways that women have tried to equalize that strength differential. But essentially, you know, abusers will use whatever tactics are available to them to use in order to abuse their partner. And so we see more similarities than differences.
0: Hines published a 2025 study looking at the experiences of male victims across America, Canada, Australia, and the UK. It's a tough group to research because the men first need to be willing to speak up.
2: In the United States and Canada, for example, these are self-report anonymous surveys. They're not from any official records or anything like that. So it's calling people up and asking them behaviorally specific questions, like, has your partner ever kicked you? Has your partner ever punched you? Has your partner ever beat you up? And so we do see higher rates of both men and women reporting victimization when you ask the questions that way.
0: The data gets a little bit murky when it's pulled from domestic violence agencies or law enforcement reports.
2: You'll see a lower percentage of victims are men because men are much less likely to come forward. And there's some Canadian data specific to that in their survey that shows that a significantly smaller percentage of men who are victims of partner violence come forward compared to women who are victims of intimate partner violence.
0: Hines says there are a few different causes of this underreporting. Yes, stigma and shame are huge factors, but awareness is often an issue in this community.
2: The men are much less likely to really recognize that what is happening to them is intimate partner violence or domestic violence or abuse, and so they're much less likely to think that they need some help. They're more likely to say, or to think, my partner needs help. She needs some help because she's behaving this way. She needs to get help rather than he needs help because of the things that are happening to him. So there is this inability to define what is happening to them as intimate partner violence, largely because it is framed as a women's issue.
0: While many people have a hard time understanding the abuse that's occurring, Hine says it's a much more exacerbated issue in male victims. She believes some of this hesitancy comes from the fact that violence within relationships has long been equated to exclusively being a woman's issue.
2: I went to this talk once where they talked about how in countries that have gendered languages, right, so everything gets a gendered pronoun, that the word victim is feminized in all of those languages. So it is an inherently sort of feminine term. And so it's difficult for men to come to the realization that they're victims. And then the added shame. If you look at it in popular culture, right, there's a lot of laughing and there are sitcoms based around men being hit and being attacked by their girlfriends or wives, and it's considered funny. There's a lot of blaming him. What did he do to deserve it? They're aware of all of that messaging and the stereotypes and the norms. And so it is much more difficult for them to come forward.
0: And when they do decide to speak out, it's not always received with empathy. Hines's research revealed some pretty harsh realities for men who try to seek help.
2: So about half of the agencies said to the men that they only help women. And this is across all of the countries. A minority of the agencies, so just over 40% of the agencies did the things that they're supposed to do, which is believe them and tell them you didn't deserve it. So that's pretty low. And about 40% also told him bad things, like ask him what he did to deserve it or made light of or fun of his story. So, you know, they're not really doing the things that they should be doing to validate and advocate for and help these victims of domestic violence. And that's across the several countries that we assessed.
0: Hines believes a lot of these systemic issues stem from how these programs were initially set up.
2: I mean, these agencies were developed and spearheaded way back in the 1970s and really took off in the 70s and 80s. And they were built on the idea that domestic violence is something that men do to women, and that it's the underlying cause is the patriarchal structure of society and men doing whatever they can to maintain their power and control over their female partners. And so when people are trained in that model, it's hard to then take a man who's calling and saying, my wife or my girlfriend is doing this to me. It's hard for them to take him seriously.
0: We can see how gendered this issue is, even in the names that lawmakers choose for their bills. The 1994 Violence Against Women Act funds programs that prevent intimate partner abuse. Despite its name, the law stipulates that any VAWA-funded programs must serve both male and female survivors. But Hines says that doesn't always happen.
2: There's not enough funding to support the women who are victims of domestic violence. And so to say we're going to expand and include everybody, I think makes a lot of these places nervous, that they just don't have the capacity to do it. So technically, every agency has to provide services for male victims. Now, whether that gets translated onto on-the-ground service provisions is questionable, because we do see a lot of men who say they are turned away. So the people who are answering the phone perhaps do not have the training to understand that they're supposed to serve everyone who calls and says they're a victim.
0: Thankfully, her research shows that this may be improving. There seems to have been a shift over time where men who've sought help in recent years are reporting better interactions than in the past. And when men reach out to these survivor programs, Hines says many of them seem to be looking for legal help.
2: They are concerned that if they do leave, or if they are leaving, that they won't see their children again, that she will use the children against them in divorce and child custody proceedings and make sure that he doesn't see them again, that she'll levy false allegations of abuse against him, either abuse that he abused her or that he abused the children or both, to try and make sure that she maintains that power and control over him and that she will keep abusing him in whatever way, whatever power that she still has over him.
0: When Ellis left for the second time after having two children with his abuser, this fear became a reality.
1: From when I left November 3rd until gosh, last August, about 50, I think 53, but 50 plus false allegations against me with DCF, which that's CPS in Florida. None of them resulted in a judicial order where I couldn't have my kids. Every single one of them was investigated and dismissed. She also tried to file things in court that were not true, besides the DCF reports and everything. So, yeah, she went down that, and it resulted in me not seeing my kids for 404 days. No photos, no nothing. And I went from being a full-time dad, homeschooling my children, making them every meal and eating with them, cooking with them traveling with me whenever I traveled, to not seeing them at all. And it was horrific. It was horrible.
0: And it was just the beginning of Ellis piecing his life back together. Join us next week as we dive deeper into the healing journey for victims of intimate partner violence and the impact it has on the children involved. You can find more information about Dr. Denise Hines, Aaron Ellis, and all of our guests on our website, radiohealthjournal.org. Our executive producer is Amira Zaveri. I'm Kristen Farah.
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11: This is what happens when you don't sponsor your job.

0: procedure. You know, we tell families you can use Tylenol, you can use Motrin, and some kids need it several times, some kids don't need it at all. And actually, the younger the child, they tend to have less discomfort and a quicker recovery.
1: Young is the medical director of audiology and cochlear implant programs at the Ann and Robert Lurie Children's Hospital of Chicago. She's also the Lillian S. Wells Professor in Pediatric Otolaryngology at Northwestern University Feinberg School of Medicine. The surgery for cochlear implants is focused on threading a tiny wire of electrodes to an access point within the inner ear.
0: There's actually a membrane that we expose, and then we peel back or make a slit in that membrane, and then so it's like a keyhole, and we're sliding this little tail inside the cochlea through this little tiny opening. But we have to start with a bigger opening and get to this very tiny point, okay? And then what happens is you wear an outside part, which has a microphone. It picks up the sounds, and the sounds are processed and turned into an electrical signal. It's sent through the skin, so there's nothing sticking out through the skin. The surgeon, you know, closes everything up because the outside part will send it like through a radio wave,
1: which gets picked up by the antenna and sent to the electrodes that stimulate nerve endings inside the inner ear.
0: So normally those nerve endings are stimulated by the motion of the hair cells, the special sensory cells in the inner ear. Well, our patients with major hearing loss, those hair cells are not working or they're not present, okay? So those hair cells aren't there to move and cause the nerve endings to be stimulated. So instead, we're electrically stimulating them.
1: Once the patient receives their implant, it takes about a month of healing before they can turn it on. Then the real work begins. Eva and Doug Tweedy had their daughter Ella fitted for a cochlear implant when she was 7 months old. She'd been diagnosed with profound bilateral sensory neural hearing loss, meaning that Ella had almost a complete inability to hear sound in both ears. Soon after her procedure, Ella and her family were set up with a team of therapists to help develop her listening and spoken language.
2: I know a lot of the success of what Ella has is due to all that hard-earned therapy that she's been going through with her therapists. And I think more importantly, the dedication to and the commitment to keep making those therapy sessions, right? That, you know, look, cochlear implants are phenomenal technology, right? But they're really a step one in that journey, right? It's the routine of constantly giving her audio feedback, and that therapy is really what gives her those handholds to excel.
1: As soon as Ella could begin using her implant, the therapist gave Eva and Doug some tactics to help her development. One major practice was narration.
3: We like to call it just giving her the play-by-play of literally everything that we did throughout the day and just having her with us. So for example, instead of leaving her in the playpen when I had to go just get her milk, I'd put her right on my hip. She'd come with me and I would just tell everything to her. Like, we're about to step into the kitchen. Mommy's going to open up the cupboard and take out a glass of milk. Then we're going to head over to the refrigerator, open it up, grab the carton of milk, twist off the cap, like as detailed as possible. So she had that auditory input all the time.
1: The couple says that it was really important to keep it as fun as possible and letting Ella's interests guide how they use the therapeutic tools. When they hit a bump in the road with Ella learning her B sounds, the Beach Boys hit Barbara Ann became a daily anthem.
3: And just kind of singing that to the best of my ability, and that really kind of got her interested and happy, and it worked.
1: All this work has made it possible for Ella to learn and participate in a normal classroom setting.
2: She can respond in instructions in a crowded room with noise behind her. It's been phenomenal to see. I mean, most people come up to us and say, wait, she's deaf? I thought you said she was deaf. And we're like, no. She is. She is, you know. So it is incredible to kind of see and watch it. You know, I remember we watched this documentary when we first, you know, heard about it and we're learning more about cochlear implants. And one thing they said about the documentary is there's almost like this canyon between people who are deaf who had cochlear implants, you know, now versus people who are deaf and either got cochlear implants, but, you know, later in life or not at all. And it's kind of like there's a new form of deafness, you know, this hearing deafness in a way that has never really been unlocked before. And a lot of that has to do with the advancing technology, but I think a lot of it has to do with early implantation.
1: Young says a lot of the hesitancy from parents around cochlear implants is a fear of their new baby having to get surgery. And while it is a scary thought, she says the fear shouldn't outweigh the real benefits of early intervention.
0: And it's not like,

0: you need a heart transplant or they're going to die. Okay, this is not life and death. This is life changing. Okay, I mean, if your child doesn't develop good language and literacy, that could change their options in the future. But when you're holding a newborn, I think the number one thing often is, well, safety, right? So there's a concern. Surgery and anesthesia can be a scary thing, but modern surgery and anesthesia can be done very safely. And so it's important that children be referred to experienced centers where patients are going to feel comfortable asking questions and to feel that they're in good hands.
1: And parents should absolutely do their own research and have their doctor answer every question before they make their decision. Eva and Doug made sure they felt knowledgeable about the data, both here and globally, and the continuous therapy needed before they chose to move forward with the implant process. 7 years later, it's given their daughter a life that wouldn't have been possible without a cochlear implant.
2: We really just want to be here as an example to show what's possible and to give hope.
3: And I'd say, you know, commitment to the process, commitment to the journey, and realizing that, you know, it's not one day implant. You know, the YouTube videos are great, you know, the tear jerkers to get it going, right? But that's really step one, right? It's that continuous dedication to continue investing in that ability to hear is something that I think is important for anyone on that journey.
1: You can find more information about Dr. Nancy Young and all of our guests on our website, radiohealthjournal.org. Our writer producer is Kristen Farah. Our production manager is Jason Dickey. I'm Greg Johnson.
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14: Medical notes this week. AI is helping reveal how the brain flushes out toxic waste while we sleep. A study published in Science Advances used AI to map the fluid flow velocity of the brain's glymphatic system, the essential nightly rinse cycle that clears away metabolic proteins linked to Alzheimer's disease. It shows that waste clearance moves via two distinct speeds, a fast track around open surface regions and a trickle through deep tissue that is 50 times slower. Researchers hope this information helps create more non-invasive screening tools to identify poor brain circulation. An herbal supplement marketed as a safe, natural remedy is quietly sparking a major public health crisis among young Americans. According to a national study in the Journal of Addiction Medicine, lifetime use of Kratom rose significantly between 2021 and 2024, impacting more than 100,000 children aged 12 to 17. Researchers found an alarming correlation between Kratom use and severe psychiatric distress, major depression, and polysubstance use disorders. The study underscores an urgent need for state regulations to protect vulnerable minors. And finally, older adults may want to ditch the expensive dietary supplements and head straight for the gym. A study published in the American Journal of Clinical Nutrition found that high-quality whey protein powder is consistently outperformed by a variety of physical strength exercises. Extra protein intake yielded absolutely no change in muscle strength or functional mobility. So for healthy seniors already consuming the recommended daily allowance of nutrients, protein shakes alone are no substitute for the vital mechanical stress of regular exercise. And that's Medical Notes this week. I'm Mayon Vosta-Betancourt.
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32: Beach Party, for the most uproariously uninhibited unveiling of today's pagan rites. Frankie Avalon and Annette Funicello, two youngsters in love you'll love.
33: You know, the only thing I've studied this semester is you.
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32: Laughing, loving, living it up.
36: Beach party tonight.
37: Oh, we're having a beach party here, and everything old is new again. Beach party number two. I know it's the middle of the winter, but we're going to try to enjoy some beach memories here and get you excited for the summer, or not, with our very own lifeguard himself, David Cohen.
10: Yeah, me the lifeguard. Yeah, sure. Good luck with your swimming, kids, because I'm not coming to save you.
37: Let me ask you a question. I know there was Baywatch, right? I mean, that's the beach show, TV show, and it was all about the beach and whatever they did on that. I never saw it, but okay. Did you ever watch Baywatch?
10: Come on, you never saw Baywatch?
37: I saw, you know, clips.
10: Not even an episode?
37: I saw Pam Anderson swimming around, and I would keep it on, and she'd stop swimming, and I'd turn it to another channel.
10: Yeah, it was... No storyline there. It was just, to tune in to watch the beautiful people. That's really it.
37: So are there any good forms of entertainment centered around the beach? Like, there were these movies. We can't ignore the
10: TV or movies, that sort of thing?
37: I'm thinking more of movies. I don't even know if there's any TV. But what about, you know, these Frankie Avalon and Annette Funicello movies?
10: That was before our time. Like, I'm surprised you're playing that stuff.
37: I don't even know them. That's why I'm throwing it out. I'm a aficionado. I love the movies, whatever. I've never really seen a full one of those beach movies. And there's like, I looked up, there's like 10 of them.
10: I tried watching one years ago. They're horrible.
37: Correct.
10: It's horrible.
37: I agree. That was all the craze back then. Those movies made a lot of money.
10: Yeah.
37: It influenced so much that even Elvis did one, you know, Blue Hawaii. Listen to this.
38: With Elvis as your personal guide to America's exotic Eden as he hits the beach with the most luscious armful of delight on the islands.
39: Don't you like it?
34: Oh, I love it. And I thank you for thinking of me.
39: Oh, I wasn't thinking of you. I was thinking of me.
38: Yes, the most gorgeous Wahinis on Waikiki are taking lessons from Elvis when he gets a job guiding gals with more than scenery on their mind.

0: I mean, how do I say this? Even Elvis, I mean, I'm not saying Elvis did great movies, but even Elvis dove into the beach theme in the 60s, and they just didn't, it seemed like to me that it's a great area to make a movie, to try to, you know, think about a plot, but it's hard to come up with a plot at the beach. No?
1: It's hard to, yeah, it's hard to cast to shoot a whole movie at the beach. What can happen at the beach? Just, you know,
0: do any come to mind that you could say I like the, besides Jaws?
1: It might have been one in the 80s. I vaguely remember that took place on the beach, but no, not really.
0: I think I have it. Let's see if this is the one.
1: Why?
0: Let's see.
2: John Candy's gonna discover what A Monk in Paradise.
3: What? Open the door.
2: Is all about Summer Rental.
0: Do you remember that one? Probably not.
1: Vaguely. Yeah.
0: John Candy always does a nice job. I think it's a decent, you know, it's an okay movie. It's a good family movie and all that. And he added as much as you could. He rents a house right on the beach and all the antics that happen. But
1: yeah,
0: it's interesting. It's a great thing to experience, but I just don't think it's really been handled by pop culture all that great, if that makes any sense. But I don't think you can do much with it.
1: You can't. Right, I think that's why.
0: Do you think you could do it? I mean, do you have any idea?
1: This whole segment is about why they haven't done movies and TV shows. No. I'm just wondering, how much more time do we have to kill this segment?
0: Oh, my point is that the only one that works, the only one I've ever seen work, was Jaws.
1: And yeah,
0: that. Let me just, what do I have?
4: It's true that most people get attacked by sharks in 3 feet of water, about 10 feet from the beach.
5: Bigger boat.
0: Yeah, because the antics on the beach, the fun and all that, it kind of, I guess it worked for some people, for Frankie Avalon and all that in the early 60s, late 50s, but what a great genius move to turn the beach into the location of a horror movie, you tell me.
1: Yeah.
0: Because it's so fun, right? You just think of the beach as, you know, you're laughing and having fun and all that, and it just... It did the exact opposite. That's why I think it worked so well at the time, especially in the 70s. It was, you know, coming out of that. Now, I think you and I saw this in the theater, did we not? Together?
1: Sure, yeah.
0: We did, you don't remember.
1: I remember that. We did? Okay.
0: I think we did. No, we didn't. No, he couldn't have, because it was 1975. Oh, we saw Halloween together.
1: We didn't
0: know
1: each other then.
0: Yeah, no, we saw Halloween. That's what it was.
1: I remember that. That was a seminal moment for me.
0: Why is that?
1: For both of us.
0: Yeah.
1: That was a freaky, that was a scary movie, man.
0: Yeah, that was.
1: It still is.
0: It was so.
1: The original Halloween.
0: Oh, it was so great. That was 78. That makes sense. 75, I must have seen, I was 13, so maybe, do horror movies make more of an effect upon you, take more effect when you're younger? I presume they do, right?
1: Probably.
0: My parents.
1: Well, I was afraid to go in the water, as they said, after Jaws, right?
0: I can distinctly remember, I was privileged enough, my dad had a boat, and we'd go to Long Island Sound, and we'd do, you know, what do you call it? skiing, water skiing off of the boat. And you'd go and you'd, you know, you'd make the turns and come around and you'd have a nice little time for yourself. And all of a sudden, you know, either you get adventurous, you go over a wave and you catch a wave and you fall, or you just say, I've had enough, and you hold, you know, you let it go. So I remember doing that and just kind of, then you have like a belt that keeps you afloat, you know, till the boat comes to get you. So I remember floating down into the water. And you got a picture, Long Island Sound's pretty long, so it's like half a mile this way, I'm looking at this beach, 10 miles that way, you know, west I'm looking, there's just nothing but water. To the north I'm looking, I see maybe a mile, this is like a beach there. To the west I'm looking, it's like 5 miles, you know, so you kind of, you know, you're in the middle of it, man. It's there.
1: There's no way out.
0: Yeah, and it's not like you just, oh, I see someone gonna swim to the beach. That ain't happening. You don't get picked up by that boat, there's trouble, you know. But more than that, and maybe more people have this impression in their mind, or everyone does, that's seen Jaws. It might be typical, but I can clearly remember at 13, floating there, waiting for the boat to come back, and literally hearing that theme song, right? In your mind. And you're looking.
1: Of course.
0: And your mind.
1: I've been scared out of my mind.
0: But your mind, you know, kind of goes, what are you talking? It's a movie. Relax. It's no show.
1: No, not my mind. No, I would think any second I was dead.
0: So would you not water ski then as a result? I mean, it doesn't come to But I don't know that you remember or think of that when you get in the water for the water skiing. I think you think about it when the water skiing is over, and you're waiting for the bus to come. The boat.
1: Well,
0: let me
1: just make one qualification here. My family didn't have a boat, so it wasn't really a thought.
0: And you never got an invite.
1: Oh, I was on your boat. Yeah,
0: yeah, you did
1: once. Once you invited me,
0: and. You don't remember.
1: That was it. That was fun. I remember. It was great.
0: Yeah, we had a good time.
1: I remember you. There was a neighbor of yours on the boat or a cousin or something. And I still remember this line he came up. So he's swimming, right? We don't see him for a while. And he swims back to the boat and he comes out from underwater. And he pops his head up and he goes, "Excuse me, you know how to get to Jericho Turnpike from here?" It was really funny. It was so funny.
0: So you still remember that? See, it's funny. You remember the funny lines. Yeah, that's.
1: Yeah, and I used it after that in future years. I stole it. Never got the same laugh. But.
0: All right, well, because you didn't have yourself as an audience. That's the problem. It's a lot of fun and all that, doing that water skiing and all that, the boating and what have you, and being on the beach. But I think it goes without saying, of course, that Jaws was seminal. But now let me ask you, now you go to the beach now and you swim out. You can swim out a little ways, right? You know, you go out for...
1: Sure.
0: Is it in any way, shape, or form still in your mind?
1: Well, it is. It is. Yeah, I admit it. I don't hear the music anymore, right. You know, the bum, bum, bum, bum. But, yeah, you think about it. Sure. Well, because, you know, there have been shark attacks around the world for bathers. So it's not like it's impossible. Highly improbable. But when you're out there swimming, yeah, I'm like, I hope I don't get eaten by a shark. Sure.
0: And what is the one scene you remember more than others? For me, it was because we were 13 at the time. Was the kid getting eaten at the beach on that float?
1: Yeah,
0: that I remember. I never forget it. Every time I go in the water, for some way or another, I'm still thinking of Jaws. It's crazy. Hopefully, you'll think of everything old is new again when you turn the radio on all the time. We'll be back right after this. Continue talking about the beach.
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0: Ah, welcome back to Everything Old is New Again. I got lost there in the shuffle of Summer Nights from Grease. Douglas Viviani with David Cohen on Everything Old is New Again. David, are you a fan of Grease in any way, shape, or form?
1: Not at all. I never understood it, never liked it. My wife is a big Grease fan. She always watches it when it's on. I'm like, what? No.
0: You're just not, it's not going to work for you.
1: It's just too forced and put on, and I don't like it at all.
0: Good for you. Now, here's the thing. Here's the thing. It starts at the beach. That's why I put it there.
1: And beach, I get it. I get it.
0: Right? The beach is all about summer nights, right? And summer possibilities of amorous feelings and some fun. Have you had a summer love? Have you had a summer fling that you, I don't know, that works for you? And maybe you
1: Yeah. I had a whole very hedonistic summer when I was 23, 24. And I quit my job. I was living down in Washington, D.C., and I had a beach house pretty close, shared a beach house with a bunch of friends. And I quit my job because I couldn't take it anymore. And I was going to move up to New York. But I had like 2 months. I got severance because I knew the head of HR. And got a severance package, believe it or not. I quit and they gave me money.
0: Nice.
1: That's how much they didn't want me to be there. And I basically moved into our beach house. And I lived there for 2 months. And let's just say, it was several love affairs. And
0: well, where do you meet them? Do you meet them at night? Did you meet the girls at the beach? What was your modus operandi?
1: Well, believe it or not, through the group houses, through friends that would stay at the house. And they would bring friends also. So, or you would go out at night. You know, it was a single scene back then.
0: Yeah.
1: And you would meet somebody at night. You were all basically, you know, look, we were all yuppies in our 20s. It was just the place to be. It was Dewey Beach in Delaware. And you would just go and meet other people just like you. So it was pretty easy to meet and make new friends out there. And that summer I was, you know, you were talking about last show, we were talking about the suntan oil, the stuff where you would put it, you were like cooking yourself in the sun, right? So I was very dark. I was going out every day with this stuff on me. 3 o'clock, we'd come in, my friends and I would come in and watch the Brady Bunch because that was on at 3 o'clock. After 3 o'clock, we'd come back to the beach and we would drink at night and go out. And it was like, it was just heaven for a couple of months. And I don't think I appreciate, I really tried to appreciate it when it was happening, because it was just so great, and I knew it was going to end pretty soon. So I think I really appreciated it, because to this day, I just have so many memories and think back fondly on that time. So, I'm sorry I'm going off on a tangent.
0: Well, no, I think it's odd that and interesting that of all the memories that come to light is the story or the break in the action to watch the Brady Bunch in the afternoon.
1: Yeah, because I think it was like symbolic of how just free you were, you know, like this was part of your day, and you'd come in and you'd laugh at the show. It was just a thing we did. It was just fun.
0: I like it. I like that's a great memory that'll never go away. And that's what you try to do, right? You try to build these memories and the fun, because you're right. When you're young, you don't realize how fast those free times go, or how quickly they can end, you know? So I remember going to Waikiki Beach with my brother after law school, and
1: just the two of you,
0: just the two of us. And I went another time with a buddy of mine after law school, also two different times. And just the time of our lives, it was only a week each, but just to be free and at the beach, living close to the beach, and you know, I mean, we're in a hotel, but still, and just to walk to the beach and just have the freedom of just going out when you want and enjoying, you know, literally enjoying the sun, the fun, the waves, the possibility of meeting all the different people. So summer is all about that, you know, and the beach for us, I think, comes along those lines. I don't know. I remember, to me, it's not beach related, but summer related. One of the things that affected me was the movie, and I don't know why, Back to the Future. It came out in the summer, beginning of the summer of 85. And so I went to go see it, and I remember, you remember this song, of course, right? The scene.
2: I'm late for school.
0: Marty McFly getting together. Huey Lewis in the news. serious thing. Make a one man weep. Sort of became the soundtrack of my summer in 85. And of course, it's all about what? Power of love. So all I can think about is...
1: So did you have some romantic relationships in the summer of 85?
0: 85, I was back from I was first year of law school, in between law school and first year and second year. And we've talked about this young lady, and she spent time with me at the Halloween party, if you remember. She got the ball thrown at her and hit in the head and all that. This unrequited love, so to speak. So I felt the power of love. It was in like I was... Hope springs eternal. So I finally got
1: especially
0: out of this.
1: With you and that young lady. My gosh, that went on for a long time.
0: It sure did. And finally, I got out of this idea that I have to, you know, do something else besides, you know, just ask her for a date one-on-one. Like I had to have all these other people or, you know, go to a movie with Superman in it or whatever. You know, I was, all these ideas were gone. Now it was just, all right, heck with it. Just going to be the two of us and we're going to have a nice little time for ourselves. So... I don't know if you do this. When you go to the, you know, so I invited her to the beach. We're going to go to the beach one day, which is totally fine. So I said, yes, we're going to have a great time. We're going to go to Robert Moses Beach, a big sprawling beach by us on Long Island. It's got the big waves, huge waves, right? Like the, sometimes they're like the Hawaii 5-0 waves, if you think about it. They're, you know, they're maybe not that big, but they're pretty big, right?
1: And
0: you
1: could
0: body surf those. You ever do that?
1: Mm-hmm.
0: You know, so that's cool. You just use yourself as a surfboard, if you will, and kind of catch the wave and ride it to the shore. You've done that.
1: Yeah.
0: Many times. When you go to the beach, what do you bring? I mean, to me, it's a bit of a project. What do you?
1: Bathing suit. Let's see.
0: That's it.
1: It depends. I thought there was a young lady story happening.
0: There is. You know? I'm getting to it. I just wanted to lay the groundwork.
1: So we're taking a little
0: break.
1: Diversion. Okay. Yeah. To the beach. Yeah. Very basic stuff. Usually a chair, towel, dry off, suntan lotion. Sunglasses and a book, maybe. That's it for me.
0: Oh,
1: you know,
0: I like
1: you
0: it.
1: Go through different phases, right? Because when you have kids, that's a whole different beach experience.
0: Correct.
1: When you were a kid, you didn't have to think about all this stuff, right? It was all there for you. But as a parent, you've got to do all the planning. So when you're bringing your kids to the beach, it's a whole thing. It's a whole planning thing.
0: It is a project.
1: And it's a whole, like, very stressful thing at the beach because you have to keep your eye on them. But later in life, as I'm experiencing now, I'm back to just having to worry about myself, basically. So,
0: which is nice.
1: Yeah, I don't bring much.
0: Well, yeah, I agree with you, but I got to bring the baseball hat for the bald spot. I got to bring but that's now. Then, back then, I still did for the sun. I got the sunglasses. I got to have. I got to have the radio, right? You know, the frisbee, maybe sandals.
1: Frisbees, yeah.
0: Because the sandals, the beach gets hot and all that. Okay, so I pick her up. You know, and
1: good. Back to the story. Okay,
0: I'm impressed with bikini. The car's packed with all that stuff, right? I got the sunglasses. And she's coming in. She's got the little wrap. You know, they wear these girls. They wear the wrap. They have the bikini on. They wear the see through wrap, like they're wearing a heavy parka or something to cover up. They're not covering a thing up, and they know that. We know that, but we play the game, right? She's got the beach bag. In the beach bag, she's got her, you know, her sunglasses and whatever else. Certainly not the wallet, but she's bringing whatever else she's going to bring to the beach. And we, you know, get in the car. And to go to the beach, I don't know how you go to the beach, driving to the beach, without playing the Beach Boys. Am I wrong?
1: Yeah, that's a big part.
0: We're on the way. Quite loud. We're on the way to the beach. Nope, okay.
1: Nice
0: trying to do this, but there we go. There we go. It's in the background. Okay.
1: So, but you were playing "Wouldn't It Be Nice"?
0: Yes. All right. So I have a nice little time for this. Is terrible. Okay, stop working for me. There we go.
1: Just Captain Obvious over here. Yeah.
0: Right. So I got the song playing. Right. We're talking about the beach. What we're gonna do? I surprise her. I have the cooler filled with some nice drinks. I went to the deli ahead of time. I got a nice sandwich. Of course, she wanted the tuna fish with mayo, so I got her that. Got myself my favorite sandwich. You have a certain sandwich you bring to the beach with you, or do you not do that at all?
1: Just stop going to me. This is a good story. Keep going. I'm irrelevant in this story.
0: So I got the ham, I got the cheese, the mayo, tomato, and liverwurst. I mean, this is a sandwich of sandwiches.
1: Liverwurst?
0: Yeah.
1: All right. On a beach date. Mmm, yeah, that wouldn't be my first pick, but okay.
0: With the mayo. Yeah, it's going good. So I got that. I got the huge, big umbrella. Have you done this? You bring the umbrella with the big beach blanket?
1: Sure.
0: I've got that going. We arrived finally there, you know, and I have a grand old time for ourselves. We're ready. This is set up. We set everything up, and okay, it's a good spot. It's not crowded. And, of course, you know, the omnipresent Fudgy Wudgy Man is there.
1: Come on, not again.
0: Yeah, he's there, of course.
1: Ed Gaines again?
0: Yeah, but this is a while later, so what we do is...
1: Wait, so last we left you, years before, he was arrested, right?
0: Yes, for selling
1: fudge. This is incredible.
0: Fudge.
1: Come on, you're making this stuff.
0: No, I'm not.
1: It's
0: literally only like 4 years later.
1: That's a long time. Yeah, well, 4 years later, you're back at the beach with the young lady,
0: yep.
1: who will continue to remain nameless, by the way. And the same guy, Ed Gaines, is still hawking... ice cream at the spot you're in.
0: Yeah.
1: Right now.
0: Yeah. But this is different this time. So we're on better grounding. So we both turn to each other and we chuckle, you know, remembering that memory from the high school days of all you just mentioned. And we begin our day. And we'll continue and see where it goes right here. And everything old is new again. Right after this.

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0: There we go. Back, everything old is new again here, talking about the beach. I met this young lady in school. We're trying to segue here to a beach, middle of the beach story here. David Cohen will catch us up to where we are, and we'll see if we can continue to entertain.
1: Yeah, so when we last left off on the last show, you brought this young lady to a beach, but it was more of an outing with your other coworkers from McDonald's where you had worked. And she caught the eye of an ice cream guy selling illegal ice cream on the beach, who we knew from high school, who ultimately was arrested, right?
0: Yep.
1: They ended up going out after that, unfortunately. Now we flash forward 4 years later, right? You're both more mature. And you and her are going on an actual date. But for some reason, you're going to the same beach. We'll get to that later. But you're at the same beach, and lo and behold, the same ice cream guy comes by, right?
0: Yeah.
1: However, this time, it sounds like you guys are more comfortable with your relationship, and you look at each other and you kind of laugh it off like, oh, wasn't that funny? But it seems like she's a little more into you now and not bothered so much by with a wandering eye. Is that where we are right
0: That's
1: now?
0: Good. Because she had an opportunity to sample, so to speak, you know, the wares, if you will, you know, went on a number of dates with that gentleman and found out that he just wasn't her cup of tea.
1: The ice cream was overpriced. It was stale. Yeah.
0: His ice cream bar melted, is what we could say. Leave it at that.
1: Okay. So here we are. Back to the story.
0: All right. So we set ourselves up. There's the fudgy wudgy guy and smile and take a look. Okay. So, you know, I get the frisbee out. You know, you do this on the beach. Ever do this? You take the frisbee and you throw it around. Like, that's. Does anybody throw the frisbee anywhere but the beach, by the way? I don't know. It's
1: but the beach is a good place for it. Sure. Yeah.
0: So we had a nice time with that. We did the frisbee throwing. We collected starfish. You do this. You go on the
1: I don't think I've ever done that. But
0: you
1: okay.
0: You go for shells and starfish, right?
1: Walking along the shore and picking up shells.
0: You
1: and
0: got
1: stuff.
0: That.
1: Okay, so you're doing that. Good.
0: We had a nice little time for ourselves, looking at I try to make something different. So I go, how about we look and see hat of the day just for kicks? Let's look at people what they're wearing and so
1: the
0: forth.
1: The hat of the day.
0: So what's the hat of the day? So we look different people wear different crazy funny hats at the beach, right? So we see some lady. You ever see these hats? The lady's got like this hat. It's got to be 5 feet in diameter. Around, yeah, flopping around.
1: Hats.
0: So we have a little laugh about that. You know, there's the hat of the day. We sit down. We have our lunch. The cooler did not leak or anything. The cooler stayed cool. The drinks are great. The sandwiches with the mayo, even though I bet you thought it was going to go bad there. The mayo sandwiches were good.
1: Yeah, it was possible.
0: It was sort of a red herring there. That went well. Got the root beer going. You ever drink a nice root beer? Root beer on the beach is the best.
1: Sure. Okay. Root beer on the beach is the best.
0: Oh, yeah.
1: Okay.
0: Oh, yeah.
1: Take your word for it.
0: Maybe not in Delaware, but in New York on the beach. You had a different kind of beer, maybe. I don't know. And then you know, so it's all going well, you know? And we're talking about, like, maybe, I don't know, there's a local, you know, production of Grease going to be performing that night. So we say, all right, you know, it's going so well. Hey, why don't we go to that? That'll be cool tonight. Like, we'll have it. We're really getting along nicely. And we're thinking, you know, thinking loud. Up. I got this in the back of my mind.
2: I saw my problems and I see the light.
0: It's all behind me.
2: It's going
0: good, right? It's all the badness, all this stuff. It's finally I'm making it. Like I'm making the turn here, you know, where things that, you know, we've been struggling all these years, and we're having a grand old time at the beach. You know, the power of love is working from Back to the Future. You know,
1: right?
0: So,
1: sure.
0: This is all right, man. This is okay. So we actually did wait the hour after we ate lunch. Before going in the water? I don't know if you've ever done that.
1: No, the old wait for an hour after you go in the water after you eat lunch. But, you know, it's actually 2 hours for tuna fish. Did you know that?
0: I did not know that.
1: Yeah.
0: Oh, that's
1: an unwritten rule.
0: We had a nice time, you know, and, you know, you're under the umbrella, and it's fun. Fudgy Wudgy Guy doesn't make an appearance again. You know, he's on his way. And he's still selling his wares, but not near us, right? So we talked about, like, this body surfing. But, you know, if you haven't done this before, again, your body is sort of a, you know, you wait for the waves and you swim a little bit, and then the wave carries you to the shore, right?
1: Yeah, it's like swimming in with the wave, right? You let it propel you back to
0: the
1: shore.
0: Almost like Superman, kind of. Like, I mean, you're putting that, you know, you're putting yourself out that way. The arms are in front of you, you're flat as a board, and you're going. Right?
1: Exactly.
0: And it could be a little dangerous, though, at times, because if it's a huge wave, you know, it can pound pretty heavily on you, right?
1: And yeah, and when you're close to the when you're very shallow water and you get hit with a wave that way, it could hurt. Yes,
0: right,
1: and could be damaging. Yes,
0: right, which is the point. So we're having a grand old time. We're doing this over and over again. We're laughing. We're having fun. This is the day of days. This is finally the day when I have achieved possible boyfriend status. You know, I've possibly gotten over the obstacles.
1: Pass the friend status into the boyfriend status.
0: And who would have known?
1: You're on the precipice of taking that next step.
0: Correct. And who would have known, like, you know, remembering that she likes tuna fish would be part of it. You know, like, whatever. All the things. Everything fell into place. I did everything right. You know, right. I you put your blanket out and you put your keys and your wallet, right? And what do you do with them, by the way, at the beach when you do that? Just for kicks.
1: Usually my shoe, my sneaker.
0: Right. So I put it in the shoe and the sneaker instead of like some other silly place. And we came back from swimming back and forth and they were still there, you know, like you didn't, because there's always that panic too, you know, right? Something can always
1: go
0: wrong at the beach.
1: Your stuff.
0: Take it or you forget where you put it or it's fall. God, your keys fall in the sand. You're probably not going to find them again, kind of. You know what I mean? Like they can get buried pretty quick.
1: I have a bad feeling about the direction of the story now.
0: No, this is the thing. It went beautifully. The keys were always there. The wallet is there. The wallet's filled with enough money to take it to see Greece that night. We're having a grand old... We're laughing. We're having fun. She's not looking at anybody else.
1: Maybe she hasn't burned to a crisp because you put suntan oil on her?
0: Good point. No, I think we've progressed now. It's 85. I think we've got... Maybe we're calling it lotion now or sunscreen,
1: good.
0: Right?
1: Sunscreen.
0: So,
1: good.
0: You know, Coppertone has gone out of business at this point. Coppertone was the big one with the oil. And, you know, so we're doing, it's nirvana. Is that the word?
1: Nirvana, sure.
0: You know, it's going good. So we're riding these waves, and
1: you're doing the body surfing,
0: yes,
1: in other words.
0: I see this huge wave, and I keep saying Hawaii 5-0 because it really reminded me of this wave. It was, you know this wave, right?
1: Yeah.
0: All right, so we don't have to sit through this. I'll try a second. But good song, right? Picturing this song in my mind. All this stuff. Right at this point, now the wave comes. Right at that point in my mind, we're hearing that music. I'm invigorated. Nothing can go wrong. This is the greatest day of my life. I'm riding this wave. My love interest is riding the wave next to me. And this huge wave comes. And I ride it. And I'm riding it. This is going tremendous. And all of a sudden... Something, and I don't realize, something hits me from up top so freaking hard. It was like, it's too much to say a building, but it's like something fell on me. And I crash down, and I'm just about the shore, and I'm riding, and I crash down from the weight of this, and my entire torso grapes against the sand, the shells... The rocks right at the shoreway, and I arrive, and I'm not out of breath or anything like you were, you know, your dad and all that. It wasn't that, but I get up and I shake it off, and I go, "Wow, that was painful. What the heck was that?" Obviously, the huge wave fell on me. There was a wave behind the wave, and a bombardment of waves, and I just I rode it too well. But as I got up, I was literally covered in scrapes and blood all over my chest.
1: Oh, no.
0: So she looks over and sees this, and she's horrified. And what does she do? Poor thing. She doesn't know what to do. She helps me get up and out. And who's standing right next to me? Helping me get out and walk and get out of that situation. Maybe get some attention from first aid. Eddie Gagins. Right
1: the ice cream guy, Ed Gagins?
0: Yeah, Eddie Gagins right there. He's on the other side. So there's this girl on one side. There's Eddie Gagins on the other. Dragging me, helping me walk back to the towel. But... No hard feelings. Eddie was just like, "Can I help you?" He goes and gets first aid kit from his fudgy-wudgy thing. He puts some salve on me, or I put it on myself. I feel horrible, but he helped as much as he could. He helped pack everything up, helped me with this young lady bring everything back into the car, and off we go. We thank him, and off we go. So he turned out to be like a hero.
1: Wow.
0: But that wasn't great, because now from being the frozen fudgy wudgy bar guy, he's the beach hero guy.
1: Uh-huh.
0: So we go home, and needless to say, I can't go to see Greece that night.
1: Why?
0: I'm
1: you were
0: in
1: that
0: dire pain and
1: really?
0: Blood everywhere.
1: You were hurt that
0: badly. Scabs.
1: Okay.
0: So I said, I'm sorry, I can't go to Greece. I can't, how about we'll make a plan for tomorrow. All right, we had a great time. This is wonderful. Thank you. And give a nice kiss, good night, goodbye. Okay, I'll call you later, say how you're making out. I didn't get a call. And I said, well, what the heck? Next day, what's going on? Give a call? Nothing. I give a call to Eddie Gaetans, who became my friend. Eddie goes, yeah, great time last night. Just saw Greece.
1: No.
0: Yeah.
1: No.
0: Yeah.
1: Come on.
0: What a great night we
1: had. He took her to Greece?
0: What a great night we had. She called him because he was the hero. So she became enamored by this gentleman once more. And there I was. I was getting around. Get around. Back right into this. Everything old is new again.
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0: Welcome to Everything Old is New Again. Look at this. Doesn't this sound nice? We're at the beach. Having a grand old time talking all things beach with David Cohen. David, how are you?
1: This story is unbelievable. It really is. And so, you know what?
0: You have to recap.
1: You're like Charlie Brown.
0: Yeah, I am.
1: You're Charlie Brown here. You're Charlie Brown chasing the redheaded girl. But this is so not your fault, and you did everything the right way, and just an unbelievable chain of coincidences with Ed Gates, the ice cream guy. And she just, that was not cool at all. That she called him after she knew that you were injured and couldn't go to see Greece. She called him 4 years later and said, let's go to Greece together in your place.
0: Because inadvertently, he became the hero of the story, right?
1: Yeah, he was a nice guy, sure, but he also didn't have to say yes and go to Greece with her either. You know what I mean?
0: That's correct. Poor girl was going to spend the whole night alone.
1: I have one question for you. Okay, you're not at fault here, and the question I'm asking in no way implies that you did anything wrong.
0: Right.
1: But of all the beaches to go back to, right, 4 years later, why did you pick the same beach where this incident happened with the ice cream guy 4 years earlier? I'm just curious.
0: Well, because it has the greatest waves. It's got all the, and that's where everyone, there's lots of different beaches on Long Island for sure. But everyone in our particular town, high school, would go to that one Robert Moses Field 5. Everyone would go to, it's all like a knee jerk. Honestly, it probably wasn't even a thought in my mind to go anywhere else because that was always where we always went. You know, but and I know who would think you're going to run into the same guy over again. And I had made friends with him, and we were on good terms.
1: 4 years later, you wouldn't think that he's still selling ice cream there. However, the fact that he was there, the other thought I'm going to put in your head right now is I wouldn't put it past her, even if you hadn't been injured, and you both went to see Grease that night, that she wasn't going to call the ice cream guy anyway. I think that's still
0: well, but how would you mean just because she's had seen him?
1: Yes.
0: I see. That's totally possible. He just became a flash in her mind again.
1: Right. But I remind you back and like, oh yeah, we dated for a while. Yeah, he's kind of cute. I think I'll call him again.
0: But I remind you that I dated her a lot more than that on and off than he did. That doesn't mean anything. But my point being is, we at that point in time had a groundwork where that particular day, everything was going perfectly.
1: So yeah, this was the day, right?
0: Right. Like if there was a day for it to happen, I understood it when I dug a hole and put the blanket out and had a fall in, ledge heard last show, right? That makes, I totally get that, you know, jerky guy, what are you doing that, whatever. But that's why it was so incredibly unexpected. It just bothers me, you know, like where did that come from? Like anyway.
1: Here's the other thing. Again, I'm not accusing you of doing anything wrong, but
0: I did something wrong.
1: No.
0: It always goes down to that.
1: It's just another option. It's another option you could have chosen.
0: Right. I'm gonna guess what you're gonna say. That I could have grinned and bared it and went to the show with her anyway.
1: Exactly.
0: Yeah. I still think that's why I can't watch Grease in any shape or form these days. Because honestly, that thought, what you just said, comes into my mind round the clock in terms of when it's on my mind, when I see the movie Grease or the play is, you know, in the local theater or whatever. In fact, I went with my kids and my wife to see a local production at the John Glenn High School before the pandemic 3 years ago. I guess it would be now 2 years ago. And the high school was playing and doing Grease. No, it was 3 years ago. And I had to go because the kids love it. They want to go see it. My wife loves it. I kind of like some of the music. I like the music in the movie better than the music in the play. There's some great songs in the movie that aren't in the play. Whatever. Okay, so I go and don't you know, like this is torture for me because almost every moment of watching that stinking Grease, I'm thinking of the story we just spoke about and that phone call that she made. And the fact that I didn't go to see Grease with her that night, and if I did, life may have been different. Now, again, I am not unhappy now. I'm very happy, happy with my wife, my situation with my kids. There's not. I'm not trying to say that I'm such a poor guy, but emotionally, right in your mind, you can't let go of these things that happen when you're a kid, can you? You tell me.
1: No, of course, right? I would have been kicking myself too. Like, why didn't I just suck it up and go with her? But I have to.

0: tell you though that, look, even if you did go with her that night, I think you would have. It sounds like, knowing you, you'd still be sitting here with me. Nothing would have changed that much.
1: Do you feel
0: would have ended up with the same great, beautiful family and beautiful life you have right now. So in retrospect, you know, it didn't really matter, did it?
1: Well, are we coming to the conclusion that the redhead girl, so to speak, and to Charlie Brown's, focus of things, if you will, it's just not meant to be, no matter how hard you push some things. Even if personality-wise, listen, we had no problems personality-wise when we were together. The problem was her wandering eye and her desire to experience all life has to offer, if that makes sense.
0: Yes, it does. It does. Sadly, yes.
1: It's just that's the thing of it all. So like, even if you have all that stuff, it's just maybe, you know, in the stars just says, look, guys, try all you like, fate or whatever it is just not going to allow this to happen. And maybe it's for the better. I don't know.
0: Yeah, that's kind of what I'm saying. Even if you would have sucked it up and gone that night, I think the end result would have been the same.
1: All right. Well, I have a picture here. I got to put this picture on the website. You see this picture? We're on Zoom still because of the pandemic and all that stuff. Do you remember this picture that I sent
0: I do.
1: It to you? Okay.
0: I do.
1: So I don't know if we have time here. We may have to. Let's do this. We're going to go one more show, I think, on beaches. Because I've got a couple stories.
0: We're going to talk about that photo in the next show.
1: Yeah. And I also have, just so you know, it's a photograph of David Cohen with a guitar on the beach. There's a couple of amplifiers on the beach. There's Mike Barnicle with a guitar, electric guitar. Yours is not electric. Yours is a acoustic. There's Steve Mitchell there, the Superman shirt. And there's myself on the dunes in long pants for some reason at the beach with a hat. Very slim. And you guys are playing with a generator, playing music at the beach, like the typical thing, right? This was high school cutout day. Do you remember the, at least I'll set it up a little bit. Like, this, do you remember?
0: It was cut day.
1: Yeah. So one day, senior day in June,
0: cut day.
1: School for us then, if I remember, was over like June 28th. It wasn't like May 1st like it is now or something with some crazy dates now. So it was hot out. It was like maybe June, let's call it June 21st, like a week before school's over. And the whole, I would say, the whole senior class that wants to go, certainly, is at this beach, Robin Moses Field 5. And there's David Cohen. His picture's unbelievable with you singing, apparently, and Mike playing, you're probably playing it. And I'm looking down on you two, like, this looks good. You guys are doing good. And I'm sort of thinking to myself, it's hot out. What am I doing with these long pants on? While you're singing this song. And then there's more to it. Then whatever happened. It's an actually funny, interesting story. Not that long. Maybe when we talk together, we'll bring some additional memories out of being on the beach together in high school. And why you brought your guitar and all this. We have a few minutes. Why did you? Do you remember bringing the guitar? No. You don't.
0: No.
1: Remember what song you were singing?
0: I remember. The picture brings back memory. So I remember being there, and I remember, God, I had a big afro. And I remember just playing vaguely, but I don't know why we were doing it. I don't know what we were doing. I remember getting to a sand fight with Jack Pesso for some stupid reason. But no, I don't know. You'll have to refresh my memory on the rest of it.
1: Yeah, we'll get there. I think we'll pick this up next week if you're interested. I just want to close out by, if you're not, skip next week's show.
0: What are the odds?
1: Let me ask you this. We got a minute left. Do you have any plans this upcoming summer to go to the beach? And if you do, do you now, since you're in New York City, do you go to Brooklyn or somewhere for the beach? Or do you only exclusively do it on vacation at this point?
0: Well, we haven't been on a vacation in a long time because of what's going on in the world. But we'll go to the Jersey Shore. That's sort of our, you know, beach of choice these days because we'll try to make a weekend out of it. So we'll go away to a beach as opposed to driving back and forth to a beach same day, because in Manhattan, we're at least 40 minutes away from the closest beach. So if we're going to do it, we just pack our things and usually, you know, stay over on a Saturday night or something.
1: Well, describe it to us. You're in the middle of New York City and no one thinks of this. How do you get, there's a train, right, to Jones Beach or somewhere else? You tell me.
0: No, we Coney have a car, so we'll drive.
1: But a typical, you know, New Yorker, what would they do?
0: Yeah, you get on the train. You can get on a train, and it takes you walking distance. Usually the best one is Long Beach on Long Island. So you take a train, get off the train, and you're two blocks from the beach. It's pretty convenient, actually.
1: That's pretty good. And Long Beach has a nice boardwalk, which is nice.
0: It has a really nice boardwalk. Great places to eat. Yeah, it's good.
1: That's great stuff. All right, well, we will pick up then from where we left off this week. Next week, continue one more show on Everything Old is New again, talking about beaches. We'll be back.

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0: this is America This Week, the weekly feature magazine from Westwood One. I'm Jeff McKay, and here are the top stories that made news this week.
1: In a primetime speech covered by only some of the major networks, President Trump says American elections are vulnerable to outside meddling. I'm John Stolness in Washington.
2: What's it like downwind from Canada's wildfires?
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2: I'm Richard Johnson.
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6: Darlene Graham has been sworn in to temporarily fill her brother Lindsey's Senate seat. Sagar Meghani, Washington.
7: Chuck Schumer helped block the $1 trillion defense bill known as the National Defense Authorization Act. I'm Lisa Dwyer.
8: Demonstrators on the streets in Biddeford, Maine, after an ICE agent shot and killed a motorist. I'm Mike Hempen.
0: And whose face will be on the new $1 coin? All ahead on America This Week. You're listening to America This Week. I'm Jeff McKay. President Trump took to the airways Thursday night to announce the release of hundreds of pages of the declassified material that he says proves U.S. elections aren't safe and stressed the need for Congress to pass his sweeping election reform bill. John Stolness has the details from Washington.
1: The president claims the documents show China attempted to influence the 2020 presidential election that he lost to Joe Biden.
9: Over a period of years, starting during the 2020 election cycle, the People's Republic of China carried out what is believed to be the largest compromise of election data in history.
1: And pointed to reports that the former Venezuelan government rigged voting machines in their country in order to secure election victories.
9: This intelligence underscores why we must take urgent action to ensure that our own system can never, ever be hacked or compromised like it was in the past.
1: However, critics argue the information China acquired was publicly available and could not be used to manipulate vote results. And numerous audits and investigations have been conducted on the 2020 election, none of which support the president's longstanding claim of fraud. Nevertheless, Trump warned Americans changes are needed.
9: Put together, these disclosures reveal an election system so broken and so vulnerable that no one can possibly defend it.
1: The president once again pushed for his landmark election security measure to become law.
9: Congress must pass the Save America Act. How easy is that to do unless you want to cheat?
1: Democratic Congressman Jim Himes on MS Now says Trump is simply trying to set up a constitutional crisis on election night this November.
10: He was setting the basis for him to turn around at midnight on election day and say, I warned you. I warned you back in July that the Chinese were doing XYZ and the Venezuelans were doing XYZ and all this terrible stuff. It happened tonight. I am deploying federal officers from the Department of Homeland Security to seven states. They will be seizing ballot boxes.
1: Multiple networks chose not to take the president's remarks live, including ABC and NBC. CNN did not air the full speech, while MS Now and CBS aired some of it live. Fox News carried all of it.
9: Fraud like this should mean a revocation of their licenses. They use our public multi-billion dollar in value airways for absolutely no money. They pay nothing.
1: After the speech, Fox News stated they were, quote, not in a position to evaluate the accuracy of the president's statements or claims at this time. John Stolness, Washington.
0: From the upper Midwest to the East Coast, visibility is horrible and trying to breathe even worse. It's all thanks to smoke from hundreds of wildfires burning in Canada. Correspondent Rich Johnson reports air quality in Chicago and New York City has become a serious health concern.
2: The wildfire smoke is something for all the senses to experience.
11: It was smoggy. It smelled like burnt gasoline and burnt plastic.
2: Brooklyn resident Zimri Glanzer was not able to spend much time on her balcony.
11: With my asthma, it was actually so hard to breathe. The air felt really thick.
2: It was the same story all the way west to Chicago, which took tourist Samuel Etienne by surprise.
12: I live down in Miami, so we don't really get that much wildfires happening, and it's a bit overwhelming. I had to run to the store and buy myself a mask and a Mercy inhaler, and I was not expecting this.
2: But the first to feel it were the people of Canada, especially Toronto, where it's like
3: the earth smoking a cigarette, and we're getting the secondhand smoke.
2: Toronto public health official Howard Shapiro tells CTV that smoke is carrying a lot of really bad stuff.
3: Those particles are going to contain a whole sort of soup of different chemicals and compounds.
2: Material that can get into your bloodstream, making existing health problems even worse.
13: We always worry about those people that have respiratory or cardiovascular illnesses, so things like asthma, chronic obstructive pulmonary disease.
2: Dr. Daryl Thornton is a critical care and pulmonary physician at the Metro Health System in Cleveland. His comment courtesy of WKYC. With most Canadian fires nowhere near being contained, much less put out, the U.S. National Weather Service says we should get used to the smoky air. Forecasters say it could be around until snow begins to fall in Canada. That's too much for some U.S. lawmakers to bear. Four members of the House have written to Canadian Prime Minister Mark Carney demanding that Canada do more to prevent wildfires. And Ohio Senator Bernie Moreno says he's going to introduce a bill to sanction Canada. And while the Northeast got it first, the Mid-Atlantic from D.C. to North Carolina will feel the effects today as all that smoke moves south. I'm Richard Johnson.
0: President Trump walked back his announced plan Tuesday to have the U.S. toll ships in the Strait of Hormuz, but said unless Iran comes back to the bargaining table, the bombing campaign launched over the weekend will only get worse. Joan Jones reports that the U.S. military reimposed a naval blockade on all Iranian ports as a part of the pressure campaign to get Iran back to the peace talks.
14: The U.S. has restored a naval blockade on Iranian ports, with some estimates saying it's costing Iran more than $400 million per day in lost oil sales. Meantime, a sixth wave of U.S. attacks on Iranian military targets has been underway. Strike aircraft deploying from the USS George H.W. Bush and the USS Abraham Lincoln, which has been at sea for over 200 days without a port of call. Iran claims it has hit targets in Bahrain and Kuwait, also saying it struck an enemy ship and destroyed a number of drones. President Trump telling Fox News that the U.S. is hitting Iran hard tonight and into next week, and then the strategy takes another turn.
9: And then next week it gets really bad for them, because next week comes the power plants, next week comes the bridges. We're going to knock out all their power plants, we're going to knock out all their bridges, unless they get to the table and negotiate.
14: Meantime, the president telling reporters at the White House, rather than charging a fee to transit the Strait of Hormuz, some other world leaders have come up with a different plan.
9: And they said, we'd love to do it a different way. We'd love to invest in the United States with billions and billions of dollars, as opposed to charging a fee. And I like that, actually, because I don't think anybody should be able to charge a fee for the Strait. But we were doing it as a reimbursement. The Gulf states are going to invest a tremendous amount of money into the United States, and that was very satisfactory to me.
14: Now, back to that blockade. President Trump says it will only apply to ships coming to and from Iranian ports or those carrying anything having to do with Iranian cargo. The blockade was announced on Monday morning. It was set to go into effect Tuesday afternoon, according to CENTCOM. For America in the Morning, I'm Joan Jones.
0: A sister takes over for a brother in the Senate, and for Senate Democrats, the NDAA is not okay when America This Week returns after these messages.
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0: Welcome back to America This Week. I'm Jeff McKay. South Carolina Governor Henry McMaster on Monday appointed Darlene Graham Nordone, the younger sister of Senator Lindsey Graham, who died suddenly over the weekend, to serve the remainder of his term, which ends in January. Washington correspondent Sagar Magani reports the decision came after President Trump floated the idea, one that was solidly supported by the late senator's colleagues in Congress.
20: He loved his family and loved serving this state and our country. He dedicated his life to our country. It is such a privilege to get to finish some of his important work, and I promise to work hard over the next several months to support the president and carry forward the efforts of my brother on behalf of the citizens of South Carolina and the United States.
6: Lindsey Graham's little sister will temporarily fill his Senate seat after his unexpected weekend death.
20: I think this is what Lindsey would have wanted. And I plan to honor him in this way.
6: South Carolina Governor Henry McMaster says he's obligated to pick someone to replace Graham.
21: Today, under the law, it's my duty to, and honor, to name someone to serve in the place of this irresistible man, this irreplaceable man.
6: And he's named Darlene Graham Nordone.
20: Lindsey has always been there for me.
6: After their parents died at a young age, Lindsey Graham raised his little sister and became her legal guardian. A special election will be held next month to pick a new GOP nominee for the general election, a rare open seat that's ignited a scramble among South Carolina's most ambitious conservatives.
20: Now to Lindsey, I miss you more than I can even put into words, but I'm going to do this. I got it.
6: Sagar Magani, Washington.
0: Senate Democrats followed the lead of Chuck Schumer and defeated a motion to proceed to the $1.15 trillion annual defense authorization bill, legislation that usually enjoys strong bipartisan support, but this year has become snarled in a partisan fight over defense spending levels in protest of the Iran war. Correspondent Lisa Dwyer reports an angry Republican Senator Dan Sullivan of Alaska blasted the Democrats' vote.
22: Historic because this has never happened in American history. This is a very bipartisan bill. I'm on the committee that writes this bill. The Democrats just voted against it, all of them. This bill funds our military at a pay raise for our troops for Alaska, probably the best NDAA we've ever had, which was $2.6 billion in military construction just for our state, 4,000 jobs. To build out that military construction.
7: Senate Democratic leader Chuck Schumer helped block the $1 trillion defense bill known as the National Defense Authorization Act.
23: The NDAA cannot become a permission slip for that recklessness that we see occurring in Iran.
7: Along with other key Democrats who say they cannot support the annual bill as the war with Iran drags into a fifth month.
23: Donald Trump does not get to drag the American people deeper into a war he cannot explain and does not know how to end, and then demand Congress look the other way. Donald Trump and the administration have no authorization, no strategy, no peace, no blank check. Therefore, a day after the president told Congress that his war is back on, I am a no, a strong no, on NDAA.
7: Senate Majority Leader John Thune called the defense package a good bill and implored his colleagues to pass the bill.
24: And we have an obligation here in Congress to ensure that they have everything they need for whatever the mission may be. I know senators on both sides of the aisle take that obligation seriously. As I've said so often before, if you don't get national security right, the rest is just conversation.
7: After the bill failed to advance on a 50-46 vote, Thune switched his vote in a procedural move that will allow the leader to bring it back up for consideration again later. I'm Lisa Dwyer.
0: 3 years after a jury concluded President Trump should pay $5 million in damages to the writer E. Jean Carroll for sexual abuse and defamation, she has now received her payment. Court records show Carroll received $5.62 million. That includes interest. A notice on the docket in Carroll's case against Trump in U.S. District Court in Manhattan indicates that the money was distributed to pay the law firm of Carroll's attorney. Trump had been found liable for sexually abusing Carroll in the Manhattan department store Bergdorf Goodman in the 1990s, then defaming her in 2019 after she went public with her claim about the encounter. President Trump has vehemently denied Carroll's claims and filed numerous appeals in both cases. There were two deadly shootings of immigrants this week by ICE agents, one of those in Maine. Correspondent Mike Hempen reports it happened under questionable circumstances.
1: Did this young man actually try to run over an ICE agent, or was he in danger of running over other people in the street?
4: Demonstrators on the streets in Biddeford, Maine Monday after an ICE agent shot and killed a motorist. Immigrants' rights groups say the man was a 26-year-old native of Colombia. The Department of Homeland Security, which includes ICE, says in a post on X that agents were surveilling an address for a person with an order of removal from the U.S. The department says when ICE tried to stop a vehicle coming from that address, the vehicle attempted to flee the scene, and fearing for public safety, an officer discharged his weapon.
5: I clearly heard the victim say, "I tried to stop." Clearly heard him say that.
4: The Maine Attorney General's office says the ICE agent has been placed on leave. I'm Mike Hempen.
0: The House passed legislation Tuesday to end the nation's biannual practice for changing the clocks. But despite passing by a wide margin, its fate in the Senate is far from certain. Arkansas Republican Senator Tom Cotton is opposed to the Sunshine Protection Act, and Senate Majority Whip John Barrasso called the topic complicated. While winter sunsets for many would happen after 5 p.m., sunrises for large swaths of the nation would happen after 8 a.m. and in some cases after 9 o'clock, meaning millions of children would be going to school in the dark. While President Trump is supporting the change to make daylight savings time permanent, it may not have the votes needed to clear the U.S. Senate. First-hand accounts of a dangerous bison attack, and whose face is going to appear on that new $1 coin when America This Week returns after these messages.
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0: Menards. $10. Welcome back to America This Week. I'm Jeff McKay. Both the man who was attacked by a bison at Yellowstone National Park and the person who managed to videotape the grandfather being tossed into the air are speaking out about that scary encounter. Sue Aller has details.
3: A grandfather is recovering after being hurled about 8 feet into the air by a charging bison at Yellowstone National Park. Carl McDaniel, a retiree from Kendall, Washington, was attacked at Bridge Bay Campground while walking with his grandson. Witnesses say the bull had already charged a group of teenagers earlier that evening before McDaniel and his grandson unknowingly crossed its path. Wildlife specialist and filmmaker Casey Anderson told Fox News Digital that McDaniel was actually a good distance away.
10: Yellowstone Park recommends 25 yards to stay away from bison.
3: So what set the bison off? It's mating season, known as the rut, when bulls become especially aggressive and territorial.
10: And those bull bison are hopped up on testosterone. They're 2,000 pounds. They're angry. And if you get close to them, they're going to take it out on you. And that's what happened here.
3: The whole thing was caught on camera by photographer Mike McLeod and has since gone viral. McDaniel suffered multiple broken bones and has since undergone surgery. He's recovering, and according to McLeod, he is very proud of his grandson and thankful the boy wasn't hurt. I'm Sue Aller.
0: A coin featuring President Trump will be available starting this fall. Ed Donahue reports on the new currency being minted to celebrate America's 250th birthday.
11: The Treasury Department says the U.S. Mint has started producing a new $1 coin bearing President Trump's face. The president's face is on one side of the coin, surrounded by the word Liberty and 1776-2026. Over the president's left shoulder are the words, In God We Trust. On X, Treasury Secretary Scott Bessent said the coin is intended to honor the enduring legacy of liberty and a lasting symbol of patriotism. The dollar coin is not made of gold, but has a gold finish. Federal law prohibits the depiction of a living president on U.S. currency, but the Treasury Secretary has the ability to authorize the minting and issuance of coins in some circumstances. Ed Donahue, Washington.
0: 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I'm Jeff McKay on the Westwood One Radio Network.
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13: Good afternoon. This is Kate Thompson with Skyland Grain. Today is Friday, July 17th. Grain firmer today. September corn higher 4.5 at 445.5. December up 4.75 at 468.25. September soybeans up 9.25 at 1193. November up 8.75 at 1202.5. Kansas City wheat visits September contract higher 17.5 at 734. December up 17 at 748.25. Chicago wheat, the September contract higher 10.5 at 684.75. December up 10.75 at 701.5. On the livestock side of things today, August live cattle lower $2.50 a hundred weight at 224.35. August feeders down 95 cents at 345.92. Lean hogs up $1.25 at $101.57 a hundred weight. On the stock market, the Dow down $102 at 52,684. The S&P down 70 at 7,507. The NASDAQ down 600, 28,625. Gold higher $1.10 at 3,993. Crude oil up $2.86 a barrel at $81.81. 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
12: 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The Anderson Trade Group has no guarantee that the advice given will result in profitable trades.
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29: Not all screen time is created equal, and a new study out of Sweden is helping us understand this even better. So researchers followed more than 20,000 people over nearly two decades and determined that passive screen time, like sitting on the couch and watching television, raised someone's risk of dementia. But if they did something active, like reading, puzzles, or interacting with other people, this same group of people saw their risk of dementia drop. Just like you gotta put the work in to keep your body in shape as you age, you basically have to do the same thing with your brain. A couple things I have found to help: working to learn something new every day, whatever it might be, challenging yourself in some way every day, and really importantly, staying socially active. Some days that means meeting friends in person, other days maybe an email, a text, or a phone call. Just stay engaged. I'm Dr. Sanjay Gupta, helping you live a better life.
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2: The risk of return to all-out war. I'm Angelo Bavaro, Fox News. CENTCOM says it's found a missing U.S. service member who was apparently killed in an Iranian airstrike. A total of now three were killed in an attack on a U.S. base in Jordan. The U.S. says it launched new retaliatory strikes on Iran.
3: These are the first casualties that the U.S. has taken since that Memorandum of Understanding, or ceasefire, was signed. The casualties were at the Mowafiq Salty Air Base in Jordan, the result of Iran's repeated shots at U.S. bases in neighboring countries. At least one of the strikes got through the defenses. The Institute for Study of War writes Iran has enhanced their ballistic missiles with greater speed and maneuverability, and that the Revolutionary Guard is getting help from Russia and China. President Trump, speaking to the New York Post, said those servicemen who sacrificed their lives did it because they don't want to see Iran get a nuclear weapon. And it shows you just how bad they, the Iranians, are.
2: Fox's Mike Tobin, a fourth service member, was reported to be killed in northern Iraq during the controlled detonation of an attack drone. The Trump administration is ramping up its crackdown on migrant truck drivers by targeting schools that give out licenses.
4: DHS released photos from the ongoing investigation saying so far roughly 75 entry-level driving training schools are suspected of fraud. The accusations include using improper driving certifications, falsifying records, and failing to properly train drivers. Transportation Secretary Sean Duffy says the department has taken more than 24,000 drivers who cannot speak English off of the roads, forced states to cancel more than 28,000 licenses issued illegally, and gotten more than 9,500 unqualified training schools off the federal registry.
2: That is Fox's Natalie Chuck. This comes after a series of deadly crashes last year. 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

0: Rising from the heart of the swamp, a beacon of truth is casting its light. 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
1: 844-484-3872, 844-4-THE-USA. That's the way to join us today. From coast to coast, from sea to shining sea, the left is going absolutely ballistic that the president intends to address the nation from the White House tomorrow night and talk about election integrity. Why are they so upset?
2: Girls and around the nation are anticipating your big announcement on Thursday night regarding election machines and integrity. Can you give us sort of a sneak peek about what to expect and tell
3: the audience? Well, I'd rather save it. It will concern that subject, and we'll have a couple of other things to say.
2: Why should people watch, though?
3: But I'd rather save it, but it's really big news. It's really, really big news. And our country has to shape up. But that's what we're going to be talking about Thursday is it doesn't get bigger, because without free and fair elections, you don't have a country. We'll be discussing other things, too. But it's going to be a very big announcement.
1: It's going to be a big one. The president announces it's really big news. It doesn't get bigger, meaning the president is going to bring some staggering evidence along with him as he gives this address to the nation tomorrow night, 9 p.m. Eastern time. And we are already seeing panic everywhere. Why are you panicking? So these lefties, let's pretend this was a good faith conversation. Of course it's not. But let's pretend for a moment it was a good faith conversation. Wouldn't you be so encouraged that we have a president who is dialed in on election integrity? Wouldn't you be so thankful that the president is safeguarding us against either foreign or domestic election interference? Wouldn't you be so grateful that the president is setting the stage for a fair contest, a fair fight, so that you can earn elections the old-fashioned way, by earning actual American votes? Wouldn't you be enthralled by that if you were playing by the rules? Well, yeah, that's the point. If you were playing by the rules, this wouldn't bug you. You'd be elated. You'd be enthusiastically dialing in to see this and say, what are we tuning in here? Like, what do we got, Mr. President? Lay it on us. But that's not the reaction. The left is in an all-out panic right now. I'm watching over on Ms. Now and CNN and all these other establishment outlets claims, the president's ridiculous claims about election interference. Hold on. You know, the left has made endless claims about election interference. It's just only when Democrats lose elections, they claim that the result was rigged. That's routinely. Every presidential election this century where a Republican won, Democrats have claimed the result was rigged. They're very worried about it when their people lose. When our people win, oh, it's rigged. It's rigged. When the good guy wins, it's rigged. And in fact, I want to take you to a post by David Axelrod. David Axelrod is one of the top Obama lieutenants. Helped engineer Barack Obama's political career. He was with him very, very early on in his ascent into Democrat and American politics. And David Axelrod was whining last night on X about the fact that the president may appear alongside a couple of top officials in the administration, the director of national intelligence, the FBI director, the CIA director, and perhaps the Department of Homeland Security secretary. That would be Bill Pulte and Kash Patel, as well as Mark Wayne Mullen and John Ratcliffe. Have all four of them appeared? Now, we don't know that all four of them will appear. That's what the speculation is. They may appear alongside the president for this. And if they do, this is the way David Axelrod describes it. He said, if the president really trots out Pulte, Patel, and a crew of political apparatchiks posing as intel experts on Thursday night to announce they've uncovered evidence of foul play in 2020, it'll only heighten fears that he will claim an emergency down the line and claim extraordinary Fed power over elections. If so, and there are plenty of other signs of manipulation brewing, the most important battles of the midterms may be in the courts. And what is David Axelrod saying? Axelrod is contending that the people who run our intelligence agencies right now are, quote, posing as intel experts. posing as what? Help me out with this. Is the FBI director posing as an intel expert? I'm pretty sure the FBI director has some of the nation's most important intelligence in front of him. How would he be posing as an intel expert? The CIA director, John Ratcliffe, he's posing. He's the head of the Central Intelligence Agency. The director of National Intelligence, Bill Pulte, is not posing as an intel expert. This is not like the endless parade of phony intel experts who put a letter together and claim that Joe Biden's laptop was Russian disinformation, and then the media dutifully carried that water in order to spread that disinformation. That's not what we're talking about. We're talking about people who were brought in to clean up that intel community, to clean up the corruption, to get rid of the lies, to stop the political attacks. That's what Kash Patel and Bill Pulte and John Ratcliffe, and then in his capacity as the head of Department of Homeland Security, as presumably if he's a part of this, Mark Wayne Mullen, this is what they're tasked with. This is what President Trump was elected on. Clean this up. No more political attacks. Fix the system and bring accountability. Go prosecute legitimately the bad guys who subverted the power of our federal government in order to go after their political opponents, President Trump and the people around him and his voters. So if we get a team of good guys who actually have access to the nation's secrets surrounding the president on Thursday, giving us an important update on the state of America's elections, that's a good thing. That is what we call maximum transparency. David Axelrod is construing it as a political attack. Now, need I remind you who the top officials in those positions were for Obama? Who was the DNI under Barack Obama? It was James Clapper. Who was the head of the CIA under Barack Obama? That was John Brennan. Who was the head of the FBI under Barack Hussein Obama? That was James Comey. So you're telling me that you'd rather have Comey, Brennan, and Clapper than Patel, Ratcliffe, and Pulte? Okay, that's crazy. That's absolutely crazy. And so in other words, what Axelrod is doing here is he's projecting. Brennan, Clapper, and Comey stand very credibly accused of manipulating the powers of the federal government to go after Obama's political opponents, drafting a phony intelligence community assessment, claiming that Donald Trump, remember this claim, stole the 2016 election in concert with Russia, that the Steele dossier was somehow real, when of course it wasn't. That's what those three did. Spare us your lectures, Axelrod. This is projection. It's projection. It's exactly what the left did. So in order to cover it up, they project it onto their political opponents. It's another thing, too. It's salting the earth. David Axelrod is salting the earth. He's not alone. There's a bunch of these lefties, but he's just doing it very succinctly, so I'm using him as an example. Salting the earth ahead of the midterms. If the Democrats lose more in the midterms, if the Republicans pick up more seats in both the House and the Senate coming out of these midterms, which is a possibility, especially given the craziness of the Democrat Party's slate and the success that the president's agenda has had, whether or not Congress has been a part of all of it the whole time. Many Americans do think the president needs backup. So if Republicans pick up seats in the House and the Senate this year, David Axelrod stands ready alongside a bunch of his left-wing lunatic friends to claim that the election was rigged. Do you hear what's happening? So the president's set to give a speech on election integrity on Thursday, and Democrats are recasting it as an attempt to rig the midterm elections. They're saying it with a straight face to try and mislead the American public and convince them yet again of a lie, a dangerous one, to be clear. A dangerous one, especially when David Axelrod's party has a lot of people voting for it who have an assassination fetish. There's an assassination culture on the left, and we've seen that play out, unfortunately, with a lot of aggression. Stop lying to these people. If you cared at all about the stability of our country, you would stop lying about this subject, and yet they don't. They just keep lying. Because the only principle is power. There's nothing else. It's not about telling the truth. It's not about great outcomes for the American people. It's not about making your life more affordable or securing your borders or

0: to preclude the voters from even having the for power. It's the easiest way to understand this. It's just a power play. No other principles at stake. They don't care. Now, they'll invoke your principles as a justification for their power grab. That's why they have to lie about it. Don't you believe in election integrity? Look what Trump is doing. He's rigging elections. We should fight for election integrity. They exploit your decency, your morals, in attempt to blackmail you into compliance. Don't fall for it. So the president this Thursday is going to announce something meaningful. I fully expect that. The extent of it, we have to await it. I'm not going to believe Ms. Now and all these other ridiculous networks that are making things up as we go. I'll believe it when it comes out of the mouth of the president of the United States. But I eagerly anticipate it. And the fact that the left is freaking out about it at new volumes means that he is directly over the target. More ahead on The Vince Show.
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4: 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The Vince Show.
5: Yeah, the projection that the left does is on display yet again today as Todd Blanche is seated for his confirmation hearing. I told you earlier this week this is going to be a mess because Democrats are going to do everything they can to muddy him up, to prevent him from becoming the full-time attorney general, which, again, is a demonstration of the fact that he's well over the target. Todd Blanche has absolutely earned this job in a full capacity. It's enough having him there as the acting attorney general. Let's get him in now as the full-time attorney general. That's going to be really important to do. But these Democrats are fighting tooth and nail to stop him, including suggesting that somehow this current Justice Department is a political weapon against their opponents. Senator Eric Schmidt, who is great, from the dais today, had to comment on that and said, wait a second, hold on. Did you say it was this Justice Department that is weaponized? I'm sorry, I lived through different history here. Listen to this.
6: I heard one of my colleagues say that this is the most troubled Department of Justice in history. I happen to live through the previous administration where you had a Department of Justice completely weaponized against political opponents. They tried to throw their chief political opponent in jail, ruin his family's lives. You were his lawyer to see some. I was with you in a courtroom in New York to witness that defense in one of those cases. Were aimed against Catholics in this country who happened to attend a traditional Catholic Latin mass. Went after parents under the Patriot Act for showing up to school board meetings to object to critical race theory or the masking of their kids. We lived through Jack Smith, and the chairman has just revealed new revelations, of course, that he was reading text messages. By the way, Jack Smith testified under oath he didn't do that. He testified that they just had the phone logs. We know that's not true now. Jack Smith should be subject to prosecution for lying to Congress.
5: Yes.
6: So this weaponization, let's draw a distinction. When you go after your political opponents, that is a weaponization. When you hold people accountable who weaponize the justice system, that's not the same thing.
5: That's justice. That's justice. Thank you to Senator Schmidt for laying out the details. And he's right about the Jack Smith thing, too. So Jack Smith, you'll remember, is an unconstitutional special counsel. Judge Eileen Cannon down in Florida said, this guy is not a constitutional special counsel. Everything about this whole attack on President Trump is both illegitimate and absurd. He should not be in this role. Unconstitutional. And his entire case gets thrown out as a result, even though he orchestrated the raid at Mar-a-Lago and going after President Trump, accusing a former president of the United States of stealing classified documents. The whole thing was crazy. He went after the president. And in the process, he was also going after sitting members of Congress. We now know, thanks to Senator Chuck Grassley, who released this information yesterday, that Jack Smith obtained not just the, quote, toll records of phone calls. In other words, just like the time and the number that a call was made. He obtained contents of text messages from 44 members of Congress. Now, every American citizen should be prevented from this kind of arbitrary, like absolutely tyrannical surveillance. But members of Congress have further constitutional protections in the form of the speech and debate clause. And yet, Jack Smith, the unconstitutional special counsel, was absolutely trampling the entire Constitution, picking up all of these text messages, including the contents of them. And this information is just coming out right now, in the last 24 hours. And it's not just that he was gathering all this information. You heard Eric Schmidt say it, too. He then subsequently lied to Congress. In December of last year, in testimony before Congress, he lied about this. He was asked directly, were you sweeping up the content of text messages? He said, nope, never heard of it. I would never do such a thing. He definitely did do such a thing. I've got the details on it and why Eric Schmidt is right. That guy should be prosecuted for justice. More ahead on The Vince Show.
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20: I don't know about you, but my social media feeds are flooded with lotions and potions and gadgets, all promising to unlock different components of longevity. But if you log off, take a step back from all the hype, you'll find that the actual keys to a longer, healthier life are hiding in plain sight. There are four of them. Number one, nutrition. The Mediterranean diet really is the gold standard. Number two, exercise. You should be getting 150 minutes of moderate intensity exercise or 75 minutes of vigorous intensity exercise every week, plus strength training and stretching. Number three, sleep. Sleep is when your body and your brain repair themselves. You should be getting 7 to 9 hours a night. And finally, number four often gets forgotten, socialization. It's not a bonus, it's a necessity for a healthy life, finding a sense of community, purpose, and belonging. I'm Dr. Sanjay Gupta, helping you live a better life.
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0: tyrannical behavior by the government. But if the government is going to be tyrannical, sometimes it's good if the victims of that tyranny are people who have the power to do something about it. You know what I mean? When we found out that it was members of Congress who were being spied upon, and then they instantly started running out and saying, that person needs to be held accountable, that person needs to be prosecuted, go after Jack Smith. I'm like, well, finally, you're saying what we've been saying, but now it's just because you're the victims that you've decided to join us in this party. But okay, we'll take the help whenever we can get it. And if that means now, fine. And we're seeing a similar phenomenon, as Chuck Grassley reveals, that all of these text messages were spied upon by Jack Smith. Former special counsel Jack Smith obtained text messages that 44 members of Congress sent to senior White House officials during the final weeks of President Donald Trump's first term. Senate Judiciary Chairman Chuck Grassley revealed Tuesday, I'm quoting from Politico's coverage, the latest exchanges were a part of a trove of materials that the National Archives turned over to Jack Smith's team following a subpoena for White House records stretching from October 20th to January 2021. Smith's top deputies received the materials in August of 2023, just weeks after securing a grand jury indictment against Trump. And according to internal emails Grassley released Tuesday, indicated that they were quickly preparing to share them with Trump's legal team as a part of the pretrial discovery process. The newly disclosed records show that a wide range of lawmakers were communicating with the White House in the final months of Trump's first term, from Grassley himself, along with 19 other senators, to top House Republicans like then GOP leader Kevin McCarthy. I'm sorry. Did you hear the paragraph I just read to you? The newly disclosed records showed that members of Congress were communicating with the White House. Yeah, because they're members of Congress. Of course they're communicating with the White House. That's almost irrelevant. Like, in other words, the messages that Jack Smith swept up were routine business by congressmen. The scandal here is, I'm not even really sure why Politico's saying this other than it's just laying out for us that this is insane. The scandal here is that Jack Smith was spying on their text messages. The unconstitutional special counsel was spying on the White House, spying on members of Congress, acting like a complete lunatic, all designed to try and rig the 2024 election. And thank God he failed. Thank God. And Jack Smith lied about it. Rand Paul sharing this information with us overnight, that Jack Smith lied about getting these text messages and spying on them. Here he is during testimony under oath, December of last year. Listen to this.
1: Did the toll records that you requested from the senators, did they include the content of the phone calls?
2: No.
1: Did the records that you requested, the toll records from the members of Congress, include the content of text messages?
2: No.
0: No. Chuck Grassley just got the records, and the answer to that question was actually yes. Yes, the content of text messages. Jack Smith lied about it.
1: The records that you requested, the toll records from the members of Congress, include the content of text messages?
2: No.
0: Yes, they did, and you should be prosecuted for that. You should be prosecuted. Now, Todd Blanche has been testifying today before the United States Senate, and he has indicated that all of this is under investigation. Now, an investigation is not yet an indictment and subsequently a prosecution. May that come. But is there any clear? I mean, does it get more clear than that? He goes before Congress, says they never swept up the content of text messages. Chuck Grassley discovers they absolutely swept up the content of text messages. Where's the gray area? Where's the weaselly way to slip out of that one? That was an unqualified no. Nope, didn't do it when he absolutely did. When he absolutely did. So that's the update for you on Jack Smith and some election meddling today. I've got the Todd Blanche hearing coming up. We've got, as I said today, we've got a lot to get to. But so long as we're on the issue of election integrity, perhaps you and I can have a quick conversation about the state of the Save America Act. There we go. An appropriate gavel. I think it clicked for a second. There you go. So we gavel in on the Save America Act today. Josh Hawley was asked yesterday a question by Lindell TV's Allison Steinberg. She wanted to know whether or not he's going to do anything he can to get this thing passed. And he said, I am for every strategy available to us. Take the floor, yes. Get rid of the filibuster, yes. We need the Save America Act, and we need it quickly.
3: President Trump said on one of the last conversations he had with Lindsey Graham that he had mentioned that they were very close to getting the Save America Act across the finish line. Senators Mike Lee and Rick Scott are both now saying that in order to get this done, the Senate should stay in session through recesses and weekends. Is that something you would support?
4: Well, I support the Save America Act 100%, and I hope that we could do whatever it takes to pass it. And, you know, I mean, I'm for making the Democrats hold the floor. I'm for changing the rules on the filibuster. I'm for the Save America Act. So I'm all for that. And I said last night, I think there's nothing that we could do that would be more significant for the country and also would follow through on one of Lindsey Graham's top priorities than to pass the Save America Act. This is a voter ID. I mean, I always say Missouri, we've had voter ID for years. We put it on our own constitution. We, the voters of Missouri. So every time my Democrat colleagues say, as they'll probably say in here in like 10 minutes, they go, well, that'll never work. It does work. We've done it for years in my state. So I don't get why. I mean, I do know why they're opposed to it. It's because they want people who are not citizens to vote. That's the only reason they're opposed to it. And I just think that's wrong. We need to pass it.
3: Any plans to ask Blanche about his inaction on Anthony Fauci? I know Ron Paul. And
0: that's a separate issue, and we'll check to see whether or not that came up today. But that is key, too. You know, Anthony Fauci doesn't get prosecuted because he's got a pardon from President Otto Penn. President Otto Penn. GMUC has got a new book coming out, President Otto Penn. Yeah, I'm going to get to that, too.
5: I'm sure he wrote it, too.
0: Dude, the Otto Penn wrote the book. You know that. They should just put on the cover, they should just write, by Otto Penn. That should be on the cover of the book. I'll get to that. I'm telling you, I've got so much stuff today, I can't even contain all of it. So on the Save America Act, this great bill, this great piece of legislation that would safeguard our elections, make it so that only American citizens are registering to vote. That's supposed to be the law. We just need to verify it. You show photo ID when you cast your ballot. You get non-citizens off the voter rolls. You got a great answer from Josh Hawley. And, you know, I'd like more than just words. I'd like a lot of actions. And if you're going to run your mouth, I'd hope you do it on the Senate floor. Stand on your own 2 feet, run your mouth until you get the legislation passed. But meanwhile, we've got other Republicans nominally in the party who are refusing to do the right thing. And in fact, one of them yesterday was cornered by a reporter from The Blaze by the name of Sarah Gonzalez. This is an amazing clip. She spots Thom Tillis walking in the hallways of the congressional buildings. And she approaches him and she asks Thom why it is that he has voted against at least one iteration of the Save America Act, and whether or not it has anything to do with the fact that he receives nearly $800,000 from donors who are believed to be using illegal alien labor. Well, what a fascinating and poignant question. Listen as Thombolina loses it and spazzes out.
6: Senator, you've received almost $700,000 from the illegal labor lobby. Is that why you voted against the Save America Act?
7: Can you tell me who the illegal labor lobby is?
6: Yes, it's contractors, general contractors, hospitality companies, industries, construction companies and
7: how much
6: industries.
7: Do you know about the Save America? Which Save America Act are you talking about?
6: The one that you voted against, sir.
7: Okay. And so you're asking me if I voted, I was against it because...
6: You're receiving almost $700,000 from these lobbyists.
7: Do you have any idea what a remarkably silly question that is?
6: I think it's a pretty important one. I think your constituents want to know why you're betraying them.
7: Some math. You know what my election cycle, the total all-in election cycle cost was in 2020? It's $300 million. Do you honestly believe that I would make a policy decision based on that?
6: I don't know why you're betraying your constituents.
7: Who do you work for?
6: I'm independent.
7: Okay.
6: Why are you betraying your constituents? Why are you betraying your constituents, Senator?
8: Good luck on the clicks.
6: We just want secure elections, Senator. You're preventing us from getting that. You're betraying America.
8: Good luck on your job.
6: Good luck on yours. What a strange thing for Senator Tillis to say. $700,000 is not enough. He's a sellout, but not that amount, because he receives $300 million. Yeah. If I were an honest person and I were answering that question, I would just say, I'm not a sellout to anyone. I don't sell out for any amount of money. But Tom Tillis says he sells out, but not for that amount.
0: It's such smart analysis, such a smart point about Thom's reaction, because Thom is like, look, it was only $700,000. I mean, come on. You think I would vote on legislation on the basis of that? I wouldn't even get out of bed for less than $1 million. You're like, what? You're describing corruption, Senator. You're describing a corrupt arrangement. When she asks you, are you bought and paid for? Your answer is yes, but only by people who pay more? It's crazy. Well, something has to explain his insanity, his utter loathing for the Trump agenda, why he's not in any way fighting for the Save America Act. He pretends like he is. In fact, he's fighting against it. Every time Mike Lee brings it up, he's whining about it. So is John Cornyn. They just whine about it. Oh, we don't have the votes. We don't have the votes. Go get the votes. Why don't you, if you actually believe in it, why don't you get the votes? Why don't you help? But instead, you just sit there in the cheap seats just yelling at everybody about how stupid they are and how we shouldn't do this. And so, yeah, no, it's there's a reason we suspect that you're bought and paid for. Good for Sarah. Great question. You notice he didn't know what to do with it. He had no idea how to handle it. What do you mean? He wasn't ready for her to have an answer. That was funny. He's like, what do you mean the illegal labor lobby? And then she just instantly describes it. And did you notice he changed the question immediately? He's like, well, which version of the Save Act are you talking about? She said, the one you voted against. That's the one I'm talking about. Why'd you do that? Why are you betraying voters? Why are you betraying voters? Well, thank goodness he's leaving. He's out. He saw the writing on the wall before voters in North Carolina could fire him. Cornyn is out. Texas voters did fire him. Bill Cassidy is out. Louisiana voters did fire him. Mitch McConnell is out. His brain fired him. We've got quite a few people on the way out. That's good. That's going to take some time and hopefully replaced by better patriots who are in a position to do the things we need them to do to save the country. But the Save America Act, you know, is what are the chances the president talks about the Save America Act Thursday? Do I hear 100%? Do I hear 100%? Yes, I hear 100%. Of course he's going to talk about the Save America Act. If he doesn't, I'll eat my hat. I don't know if I own a hat. I'll buy a hat and then I'll eat it. If he doesn't talk about the Save America Act on Thursday night. Election integrity. That's what he's fighting for. That's the subject of the speech, at least in large part. I do think that he should have the new senator from South Carolina with him. Wouldn't that be a good touch? The president's better at theatrics than I am, but I do think that having Senator Darlene Graham Nordone. What are we calling her? Senator Nordone or Senator Graham? I'm going to go with Senator Graham for now. She's taking over for her brother. If the new Senator Graham shows up to the White House and the president can point to her and he goes, you know what? Lindsey's sister is here with me. Lindsey's final conversation with me. He said, I want the Save America Act to be passed and quickly. And his sister is going to help see this across the finish line. She's made that commitment to the American people. And she joins me tonight to push that very thing. That would be a big message. That could be a very big message. We'll see if the president does it. I'll leave it all to him. But this is just my concept. I think it would be a neat way to really drive home this issue and to hopefully get the Senate to finally do its job. More ahead on The Vince Show.
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10: The U.S. Treasury quietly released its official financial report for 2025. It appears by its own numbers, the U.S. government seems insolvent. It's reported that the Treasury shows about $6 trillion in assets and over $47 trillion in liabilities. Add it all up, and it looks like the U.S. owes more than $130 trillion it doesn't have. 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
16: Yes, we have a new senator from South Carolina. Here she is yesterday taking the oath of office with Chuck Grassley, who's also had a very busy 24 hours, you know, exposing Jack Smith's lies.
17: Please raise your right hand. Do you solemnly swear that you will support and defend the Constitution of the United States against all enemies, foreign and domestic, that you will bear true faith and allegiance to the same, that you take this obligation freely without any mental reservation
16: or purpose of evasion,
17: and that you will well and faithfully discharge the duties of the office on which you are about to enter.
16: So help you God.
17: So help you God.
3: I do,
16: she says through, that's not our fault, some bad audio from C-SPAN. But that's the swearing in yesterday. She does two of those. She does a ceremonial one. Every time they do the oath, I don't remember it perfectly, Jim, but I try and remember it. Every time they do, I'm like, do I remember how it goes? None of them
2: remember it after they take it.
16: I know, nobody, they always have to read it. Everyone always has to read it. Very few people remember it off the top. Members of the military kind of get it, though. Those guys, a lot of those guys, they have to administer this oath, change of command, these types of things, and they'll get used to it. But a lot of those lawmakers, they got to look at their cheat sheets to figure out what the oath is, even though they took it. That's just the way it works. But there you go. So we have another South Carolina senator. That's great news. There's Chuck Grassley. How old is Chuck Grassley these days? He's up there in years. We talk about all these old guys. Chuck Grassley is one of the oldest. Is he not the oldest? The guy's 92 years old. Holy cow. Holy cow. He's 92 years old. He sounds better than McConnell and Biden combined at 92. But perhaps it's time to hang it up. 92 years old. He's got a funny Twitter account, though. I like he doesn't. Nothing is spelled correctly, but it's amusing. It's very funny. Speaking of Biden, he does have this new book out. It is the most ridiculous. It's a trailer for a book. They released a whole video. It's well produced and everything. And it's still a disaster. We've got so much to get to ahead on the Vince Show.
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1: Top 10, here we go.
2: Okay. Shots fired.
1: That's what we do. We rank
2: Shots
1: quarterbacks.
2: Fired. 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
8: A better life with Dr. Sanjay Gupta.
9: When you need your body to perform, but some of your muscles are having trouble, other muscles can sometimes help compensate. This is a great thing short term, but long term it can lead to serious and even chronic aches and pains. So if you've got nagging stiffness or irritation somewhere, don't push through it. Try to figure out why it's happening and how you can correct it. Strength and conditioning specialist Dana Santa says performing exercises at a deliberate tempo makes it easier to notice when the wrong muscles are taking over, and also gives the intended muscles a chance to engage before that compensation kicks in. Dana suggests that starting with primary movement patterns such as squatting, hinging, pushing, pulling, rotating, and core can help make compensation easiest to identify and to address. I'm Dr. Sanjay Gupta, helping you live a better life.
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12: This is a Fox News alert. The third soldier is found dead. I'm Carmen Roberts. The U.S. military says it has found the remains of a soldier missing after attacks Friday night in Jordan, in which two other U.S. service members died. Fox's Mike Tobin has more from Tel Aviv.
13: Another unfortunate incident. Service members were disposing of the explosives in an Iranian attack drone with a controlled explosion. Something went wrong, and another U.S. service member was killed. All of this according to Central Command. Now, last night, the U.S. responded to the U.S. loss of life with an intensified round of strikes into Iran. This marks the first time the U.S. has had any loss of life since that memorandum of understanding was signed, the memorandum of understanding which is now largely disregarded. The casualties were at the Mowafiq Salti Air Base in Jordan, and they are a result of Iran's repeated shots at U.S. bases in neighboring countries. At least one strike got through the defenses.
12: Back in New York City, Mayor Zohran Mamdani suggested during an interview with the New York Times that he is considering whether he can arrest Israeli Prime Minister Benjamin Netanyahu if he attends the UN General Assembly meeting this fall.
14: Mamdani says his stance comes from an International Criminal Court warrant issued for Netanyahu's role in the war in Gaza. Israel has rejected those allegations, and the U.S. is not a member of the International Court. Legal experts have also questioned whether the mayor would even have the authority to carry out such an arrest, given the diplomatic immunity that typically applies to sitting heads of government during United Nations visits. Mamdani's remarks have also gotten sharp criticism from Israeli officials, former U.S. officials, and at least one Democratic lawmaker who've all suggested the idea is political theater.
12: Fox's C.B. Cotton in New York City. Netanyahu has dismissed the mayor's threats. 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
13: You know, it's funny, when I think back to what the typical American dinner looked like when you and I were kids, there's usually some kind of meat featured at the center of the plate. Vegetables are there, but often thought of as a side dish. More and more, though, we are coming to realize that a plant-based diet, with little or no meat even, is going to be a healthier way to eat for just about everyone. New study out of the University of Hawaii Cancer Center found that eating a high-quality plant-rich diet that includes whole grains, vegetables, and fruits may prevent cognitive impairment even when people start that diet in their late 50s and 60s. Yeah, it's important to make sure you're getting enough protein, fats, complex carbohydrates. Just because you cut out or even cut back on meat, though, is not a license to eat whatever you want. Focus on eating whole, real foods. I'm Dr. Sanjay Gupta, helping you live a better life.
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0: You guys see this? The Lincoln Memorial Reflecting Pool has been drained again for another round of repairs. There's a lot being done. There's a full drainage. There's plug swaps, deventing, recoating, leak sealing, a flapper valve replacement. I'm sorry. No, those are procedures given to Mitch McConnell. I'm sorry. I'm sorry. That's my fault.
1: That's his fault. That's his fault. That's a little Mitch McConnell thing. It's in Illinois. I was talking to my friends at WLS this morning, as I do every Wednesday morning. And they're talking about a movement going on in Illinois for, what are they calling it? Menstrual equity. Equity. Because men want to start, you know, the huge. Honestly, membership in the Democrat Party is clearly a mental illness at this point. As men are looking forward to menstruating in the future because Democrats, honestly, something terribly, terribly wrong with these people. Well, a very good and happy Wednesday to you on this Great American Hump Day in the Clinton household. And you know what that means, don't you? That means it's Mailbag Day here on the Chris Plant Show. And I haven't had a chance to examine them yet, but I'm told that I've been provided with mailbag questions already by Kevin. Thank you very much. And we've got a lot going on in the news today. What with Iran, radical Islamic terrorists, and oh, and there's another kind of a funny story about a sea cruise, a cruise ship. Have you seen this? And they loaded up. They call it a gay cruise. It's an LGBTQIAA+ cruise on a cruise ship. And there they are in the Mediterranean Sea and surrounding environs. And the cruise ship, it's a gay cruise ship. They've got the pictures and everybody rainbow, and it's apparently a dance party 24 hours a day and all this stuff. And they're cruising, and they wanted to go to Turkey. Maybe, hey, we'll take the – it was already scheduled ahead of time and everything. We're going to Istanbul because it's in Turkey, and it's really cool. We're going there. And the nation of Turkey, the government of Turkey, found out that this LGBT – it's really mostly GB, I think. But that say, hey, we're coming into Istanbul. And the government of Turkey said, no, you're not. So what do you mean, no, you're not? I said, well, we don't do gay parties and gay cruises in Turkey because we're Muslims. See, we're Muslims like that. And so, okay, well, that's it. If you won't let us in, we're going to Egypt. That's right, we're going to Egypt. And Egypt found out about this. Maybe they got a phone call from somebody in Turkey. And Egypt said, you're not coming into port here. You're not coming into Egypt because this isn't San Francisco. We're not doing LGBTQ festivals. It's not something Pride Month in Egypt. I tell you, I was going back and forth with one of my brothers, and he suggested something very smart, I think, that maybe the governments in, let's just say Egypt should send Quranic scholars out to the ship, out to the sea cruise ship, and they could explain to the assembled masses on the pool deck, I think, explain to them what they think of them in Egypt and what the laws are there and what their cultural customs are there. But that's maybe the scholars could, the Quranic scholars, the scholars of the Quran could come out to the LGBTQ sea cruise and explain, I know it seems kind of offensive, but if you think that's offensive, wait till you hear from our Quranic scholars, because they're really going to wind things up here. Kind of an interesting thing, well. And that all goes with Iran, too. Maybe they should try to land in Iran. Maybe because it's like that. Maybe that would be the way to go. Maybe not, though. Crazy stuff. Also, we've got Senator Chuck Grassley. We call him Chuck, not Charles. Senator Chuck Grassley. And he's been in the Senate since shortly after the American Civil War. Chuck Grassley is a Republican. Yesterday he came out with some pretty fascinating stuff, I've got to say, and significant stuff, or at least it ought to be significant stuff, because it's about the Democrats abusing government power to spy on them. And it turns out 44 senators were spied on by who? By Special Counsel Jack Smith. And got their text messages and everything. And so, what do you mean you got my text messages? Oh, yeah, sure, we're spying on you. We're spying everybody. We're like communists. We're like the Soviet Union. We're the Democrat Party. Perhaps you haven't heard of us. pretty amazing stuff. But Chuck Grassley, Senator Grassley, came out and he said, "Oh, we've got the goods on him right here. Let me tell you that right now. We really got stuff going on here." He says that he said, "I received records from DOJ, I think he means Department of Justice, confirming Jack Smith's investigative team reviewed the contents of text messages sent by 44 members of Congress. I'm one of the 44, says Senator Chuck Grassley. And he says, "I'm alerting my colleagues who were impacted and will release the records with Senator Johnson, Wisconsin Republican. He's great. So the American people can see the evidence." That's a real good idea. Why didn't I think of that? The evidence, you should release the evidence. Why don't you do it yesterday? Why are you tweeting about it? Shouldn't you have a press conference? And don't you need to announce that you're going to open hearings and call these people before the Senate hearing and swear them in under oath? And then they lie to you under oath, and then you arrest them for perjury because they're lying under oath to Congress, which they do all the time, about spying on us and all kinds of other things. But Grassley, pretty amazing stuff. Grassley saying he's got the, there it is, it's the intelligence. That means it's in writing or something. It's right there in the computer. 44 members of Congress, the Jack Smith's team, went ahead and they got these illegal searches. And, was there a search warrant for 44 members of Congress? You may remember that who was Barack Obama's Director of National Intelligence, James Clapper, I have that title right there, went before Congress and was sworn in under oath, and he lied to left-wing Democrat Senator Ron Wyden about spying on all of us, how they're spying on all of us. "Hey, are you spying on all of us?" "No, we are not." And Ron Wyden, left-wing Democrat, said, "Really? Because I have the documentation right here that you are spying on us." And he says, "No, what did he say? Not wittingly." Not wittingly. He may not know what that word means, that word that he used, wittingly.
2: What I wanted to see is if you could give me a yes or no answer to the question, does the NSA collect any type of data at all on millions or hundreds of millions of Americans?
3: No, sir.
2: It does not.
3: Not wittingly. There are cases where they could inadvertently, perhaps, collect, but not
1: pretty appalling stuff.
4: The president thinks that, and the White House thinks that Ron Wyden set Clapper up and put him in a bad position, so he's not mad at Clapper. He's actually mad at Wyden in this case.
1: But I want to get into that because Chuck Grassley says Jack Smith is a criminal, needs to be in handcuffs, going to prison, going to a penitentiary for turning our government into the Soviet Union and abusing power and spying on political enemies. And also, he already committed perjury. There's video that's already been released, I think, by Senator Josh Hawley, where he was asked this question, and he said, "No, absolutely not." And it turns out it's just like the other liar under oath. They all lie under oath before Congress.
5: Did the toll records that you requested from the senators, did they include the content of the phone calls?
6: No.
5: The records that you requested, the toll records from the members of Congress, include the content of text messages?
6: No.
1: And they don't think anything of it.
7: Did you seek a search warrant for the content of any text messages from members?
6: From members? Yeah. No, I don't recall that.
7: It was just toll records.
6: Correct.
1: And the reason they don't think anything of it is because nobody ever does anything about it. But if the Democrat Party found this and they were in charge of the House and the Senate, there would be hearings and there'd be green tablecloths, there'd be felt, and there'd be pitchers of water and lots of glasses. And they'd be bringing in Christine Blasey Ford to weep in the front row. And there'd be very dramatic hearings if this happened to the Democrats, because people would go to prison. There would be hearings, there would be indictments, there would be arrests, there would be handcuffs, there would be trials, there would be prison sentences. But the Republicans are too busy being confused about the sun coming up in the east again.
8: Did Jack Smith read my emails?
9: I'm not sure, Senator. I don't know.
8: Would you check for me?
9: We will check, Senator, yes.
8: I think he read Senator Grassley's emails. How can someone at the Department of Justice get Senator Grassley's emails without probable cause?
9: There are checks in place that should make it extraordinarily difficult for a prosecutor to collect and review a senator's emails or a congressman's emails.
8: But Mr. Smith just ignored them?
9: I cannot speak for Mr. Smith, Senator.
1: I got to tell you, it's a pretty crazy. But there is Jack Smith spying on members of Congress illegally, presumably, and lying to Congress about it, which he already did, and that was under oath too. Just amazing stuff. So I want to get into that. The Chancellor of the University of California at San Francisco was testifying yesterday, and he was asked questions about men getting pregnant. Can men get pregnant? And you're going to love his response. Was it an answer, Michael? I mean, he responded. He spoke, used the English language. But these people and these theoretical positions of responsibility, positions that throughout our lifetimes perhaps we've foolishly had respect for, like chancellor of a major university. And he, I guess, well, they got a Supreme Court justice that doesn't know what a woman is, and she is a woman. I could explain it to her. Isn't that amazing? So we got that. And when will you hear this guy? He's really something. They're all mental. They genuinely are mental. Also, the Democrats have a congresswoman. They've got a member of the House of Representatives whose first name is Jahana. It's Jahana. Jahana is not a recognizable name in civilization. Her name is Jahana Hayes. And she was lecturing

because they were in bus stops wearing hairnets and they had shopping carts in front of them. And they're babbling about colonialism and colonial medicine. And we know that they're insane people and belong in loony bins. But the Democrats see them in bus stops and they say, you know, you belong in the House of Representatives. And then they spend millions of dollars to put these people in there to talk about colonialism. And why don't we teach colonialism? And we're the ones who smash colonialism. I don't know if you know that, the United States of America. They think we're on the wrong side of everything, but that's just because they're wrong about everything. Everything that they know is wrong. And that's just normal for them. Amazing stuff. Speaking of Hollywood Democrats, you know this guy Brad Pitt. He's an actor. He's been in a lot of good movies, actually. And he married this woman. Well, first I think he married Jennifer Aniston, didn't he, Michael? Who was a Hollywood actress and a TV show. And then he married Angelina, and that's for 5 years, I think. And screwed that up because he was cheating on her with Angelina Jolie, and then he married Angelina Jolie. And what did they adopt, 6 kids or something from third world hellholes, something like that? But he married Angelina Jolie, who's a pretty woman and an actress and a nutcase, a complete political nutcase. And they have 6 kids. Maybe she had 2 of them, but they adopted 4 kids. And now the kids are rebelling against Brad Pitt, dad, and Angelina. Less against Angelina Jolie, but they really don't like Brad Pitt. I saw there was a story where one of the sons, an adopted son, was riding on a private jet with Brad Pitt and Angelina Jolie. And Brad Pitt spoke harshly while aboard the private jet going to an exclusive resort. And Brad Pitt spoke harshly to one of the adopted kids. And now the kids are going to court and saying, we don't want the name Pitt associated with our lives anymore. We don't want to be Brad Pitt's kids because it's hard being the adopted child of one of the world's biggest movie stars, most popular movie star. Got to be really, really tough. And so that crazy story because, you know, it's Hollywood, it's California, it's rich Democrats. What do you expect? Yeah, so Brad Pitt and his kids, you know, he adopted the kids to show their appreciation. Oh, you yelled at me once on the private jet. And I know life is tough, but that's okay. Sorry I spoke harshly to you on the private jet. I don't want your name anymore. And we have the mailbag. And also, this is big. Today is National Hot Dog Day. National Hot Dog Day. Because it's National Hot Dog Day, we have booked Anthony Weiner to be on the show. Anthony Weiner is going to be on the show because it's National Hot Dog Day. And he's a national hot dog.

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0: All right, we are back, and it is mad world out there, isn't it? I think you know why. I think you know who is behind all of this. Right now, let's go to the telephones and talk to the great American people. Let's go to Barbara, calling from Alexandria, Virginia. I think not Alexandria, Egypt. Barbara, you are on the Chris Plant Show.
1: Yes, Chris, thank you very much. I just want to make one statement about Dean Carroll receiving any kind of payment of damages awarded to her. If she calls her cat vagina, now what kind of normal human being would do that if she wasn't sexually crazy?
0: Maybe there are gentler terms that could be used, but they're all crazy, I think, is what's going on, Barbara, and they've made crazy normal, haven't they? Now, and what Barbara's talking about here is, here's a headline: Trump finally pays E. Jean Carroll $5.6 million. $5.6 million, $600,000, because everybody's suing everybody. After repeatedly trying to delay defamation payment. I would say after repeatedly delaying, not just trying, but successfully delaying. And this is the woman. What's going on with this woman, Barbara? I mean, she said that that Donald Trump literally decades ago, was mean to her in the dressing room at Bergdorf Goodman in New York City. Amazing stuff. She is not sure what year it is or exactly what happened, but it was good enough for a New York jury because Democrats, Barbara, and because mental illness is running rampant among them.

0: All right, we have returned. Barbara with a fun call about E. Jean Carroll. E. Jean Carroll, who finally, E. Jean Carroll got her $5.6 million, $5,600,000. And that kind of reminds me, actually, of Rufus T. Firefly. Rufus T. Firefly, right? And that's Groucho Marx, right? Rufus T. Firefly. But I looked at the fact check, westernjournal.com fact check from 2023. Was Trump right? That's, you know, it's a kind of a crazy thing. And do you have the soundbite there, Mike? Because President Trump was on CNN talking to a young woman who's pretending to be a journalist. And President Trump talking about E. Jean Carroll, who was suing him. President Trump talking to CNN.
1: Her dog or her cat was named Vagina. The judge wasn't allowed to put that in. All of these things. But with her, they can put in anything.
0: See, and what he's doing is explaining that she's a nut. And you shouldn't believe everything she says because she's crazy and she's got a cat named Vagina. And that's what President Trump said. And that's what Barbara was talking about on our humble radio broadcast just a moment ago. And I said, yeah, I guess I have some memory of that. And I went and I searched for it. And there's a lot of back and forth. And Democrats, they're very angry about everything. But here's the thing, you know, Rufus T. Firefly for what was it? Duck Soup with the Marx Brothers and Groucho Marx, where his name was Rufus T. Firefly. But here's the thing. Here's what it says. Now they write on the Western Journal, on the fact check, on the cat named Vagina, said, they say in the fact check, now we'll be fair in our fact check, colon, they love their colons, E. Jean Carroll's cat's name isn't Vagina. Now hang on. Rather, it's apparently named Vagina T. Fireball. Vagina T. Fireball. That's the name of her cat, Vagina T. Fireball. I hope we cleared that up, they say at Western Journal. That's pretty good stuff. So got a little Marx Brothers thing in there. Could be humorous. If you weren't crazy, it would be better. But what do I know?
2: He may talk like an idiot and look like an idiot, but don't let that fool you. He really is an idiot.
0: Ahead of his time again. Remarkable stuff. Man, oh, Manischewitz, these people.
3: Man doesn't live who can call a firefly an upstart. Why, the Mayflower was full of fireflies, and a few horseflies, too. The fireflies run the upper deck, and the horseflies run the fireflies.
0: Mm-mm. Can I just say, these people, they're really something. I've got a lot of audio that I look forward to sharing with you as well, because there's a lot of Democrat craziness out there. There's no doubt about it. Before we let's look at the clock. Let me see. Let's go. You know, one of the stories out here today is Joe Biden has somebody else's book coming out soon, and Joe Biden's name will be on it because the money will go to him, and they're just corrupt all over the place. I mean, talk about Rufus T. Firefly. This guy is really something. But the book and Joe Biden. He put out a video of him, Joe Biden did, sitting at a desk explaining while trying to form words in a cogent fashion that his book is, at least the book will have his name on it, is coming about all the things. Michael, do you have any of that, Joe? Let's go to Joe Biden because he posted a video and he said he's got a book coming out. It's all about him. Here's Joe Biden.
4: I've written a book about my time as president.
0: No, you haven't.
4: It's called Promise Me America.
0: No, it's not.
4: It's coming out in November. It's available for pre-order now.
0: Pre-order?
4: It's about the challenges we face as a nation, about the decisions I made, and why I made them.
0: You didn't. I like the string quartet behind him. Were they sitting behind him in the room? I don't think they were. Joseph Robinette Biden is his name. And hey, Joe, do you cover all the classified documents that you stashed in the various locations for which there were no pre-dawn raids where the FBI brought their own classified cover sheets to drop them there and photograph them and give them to CNN and the New York Times? Are you going to cover that? You know, you had the Chinese building in Chinatown where you had all the classified documents and the building above the steakhouse down on Capitol Hill. Joe Biden posted a video about the book coming out, which will have his name on it.
4: Uh-oh. Leading the country through COVID.
0: What?
4: Rebuilding our economy and restoring our democracy after the attack on January 6th.
0: Yeah. Oh, yeah, the attack on January 6th.
4: Ending our nation's longest war in Afghanistan.
0: What?
4: Strengthening NATO and supporting Ukraine. It's about why I chose to run for re-election and why I chose to step aside.
0: Wow. I got to tell you, he's bragging about Ukraine and ending the war in Afghanistan. I believe we had a trainload of Americans blown up and killed, and you left hundreds of billions of dollars of equipment in the hands of the Taliban and the terrorist groups that they support. And the war in Ukraine didn't start until you, the weak sister, you were in charge in the White House. It didn't happen under President Trump. Even under Hussein Obama, it didn't happen, but it happened under you. He's bragging about Ukraine ending the war in Afghanistan, shepherding, leading us through COVID, which altered our culture permanently and demolished generations of kids across the country, school kids and so on. And you created this Soviet-style anti-republic here in the United States. And he's bragging about it. He's got a book coming out. Isn't that amazing? Oh, we have one more. We have one more, Joe Biden, because, yeah, he's been, oh, yeah, I led the country through COVID. I ended the war in Afghanistan. Yeah, Ukraine. None of this is good. There is no good news about you or anybody else in here. Here's Joe Biden.
4: Most of all, it's about my faith in the promise of America.
0: Your faith?
4: The promise we made to those who have gone before us is to honor their sacrifice.
0: Pound the table.
4: The promises we made to one another and to treat everyone with dignity and respect.
0: With what?
4: And the promise we made to future generations of Americans to remain the beacon to the world.
0: Yeah.
4: Promise me America. Is about my faith in America and American people.
0: Promise me America.
4: I hope you'll read it, and I hope it strengthens your faith in what we can do as a nation and a people.
0: I hope you'll read it, because I'm pretty sure you haven't yet. Isn't that amazing? It's good to be a Democrat. Somebody else writes a fake book about what a great job you did, and then you post a video. Sure, just great stuff. Yeah. Promise me America. No. How about that? I'm going to write a counter book just called No. All right, let's go to the telephones, Michael, talk to the great American people. Let's go to Jerry calling from Mississippi, Mississippi. Jerry, you're on the Chris Plant Show.
5: You crack me up, Chris. Politics drives me crazy, and you keep it funny, and we appreciate it.
0: Well,
5: now, O'Connor was bringing this up this morning, and he was asking people, you know, what's a better name for this book? And they got pretty close, I think, but my opinion, come on, man.
0: The name of the book should be
5: Come on, Man.
0: Come on, man.
5: Come on, man.
0: And it should be, what should the cover photo be?
5: That meme of Joe Biden that goes around. Come on, man. After one of his gaffes, in between every one of his gaffes, they'll put, come on, man.
0: I may be laying down on the ground next to his bicycle. That would be a good cover photo.
5: Oh, that'd be good.
0: You know, or falling up a flight of stairs trying to get aboard Air Force One, which he did repeatedly and hilariously. Boy, I got to tell you, Jerry, the lie is still so big that no one would dare to not believe it. They just carry on the lie. They commit themselves to a lie, and they really stick to it, don't they?
5: I just, you know, as a Gen Xer, I just can't believe that bowl of mashed potatoes was actually our president.
0: It is amazing. It is amazing. Yeah, and they voted, and then they all came out and voted for Kamala Harris. Well, and first of all, Joe Biden received more votes in a presidential election than any president in the history of the country. Millions more than Hillary Clinton and more than Barack Obama, and the Democrats didn't come out and vote for him or for Hillary in the same numbers that they voted for Joe Biden. How do you explain that, Jerry? Are they just racist, sexist?
5: You know, I remember looking at my son going, am I supposed to believe he got more votes than anybody in history from his basement? Do they really expect us to believe that?
0: Right, yeah. Yeah, he didn't campaign. He didn't have to. The news media did all the campaigning for him. I was pointing it out at the time. But still, you know, how did the media got that kind of turnout for Joe Biden? because I understand they hate Trump and Trump derangement syndrome and all that, and everything they do is driven by hatred. But that is still a head scratcher. And you'd think that we'd have people at 60 Minutes and the New York Times and at, you know, maybe Harvard University, the School of Government, the Kennedy School of Government, maybe people would be looking at that and scratching the surface just a little bit to see if that's really the case. But Geraldo, you know, I'm telling you,
5: and I tell you this too. I'll leave you with this. I do believe the Civil War has started. They've started it. Mm-hmm. It'll end as soon as we start fighting back for reals.
0: Yeah,
5: that's when it'll end. Because once they figure it out, they'll say, "Okay, we screwed up. Sorry."
0: Yeah, our mistake. And
5: maybe they'll go back to their little corners and be quiet like they used to when I was a kid.
0: Yeah, and just plot against banks and America.
5: Yeah, normal stuff.
0: Yeah, right.
5: Remember normal?
0: I try. Yes, I do. Yes, at the Chris Plant store, you know, you can get your T-shirt and a coffee mug. Remember normal. Because
5: that's why I said it.
0: Yeah, and we've got a new one with the patriarchy on the coffee mugs, and it's got Mount Rushmore on it, and on the back side it says, "Just be glad you can hang with us." Since we invented
5: all right,
0: everything,
5: Mr. Plant. Everything. Thank you.
0: Yeah, man. Thanks, Jerry. That's fun stuff. Listen, since we're talking about the Democrats and what they've done and what they're doing to our country and so on. Just crazy. I mean, there's a hearing on Capitol Hill today to confirm Todd Blanche as the Attorney General of the United States. Every Democrat will vote against him. But they're pointing out that under President Trump, murders in the United States are down 20%.
6: We are keeping America safe. Since President Trump took office, it's been said a few times this morning already, but it bears repeating. Murders are down roughly 20% nationwide. We have the lowest murder rate since 1900. Violent crime arrests are up nearly 114%. We've taken almost 5,000 child predators and human traffickers off the streets.
0: Now here's the thing. Democrats love crime. They love murder. They love illegal aliens. They love gangs. They love all kinds of terrible crimes. It's like, honestly, it's like Blazing Saddles out there with these guys. But here's a story that popped last night. Our friends at the Daily Caller last night. Establishment in free fall is the headline, colon, and it has a colon. They love their colons. Gallup poll, the great people at the George Gallup organization. They've been doing polling for a long time. Gallup poll shows Americans have lost faith in almost every major institution. Every major institution. Well, the left has been waging war against all American institutions for generations now, and they're filthies, you know, and they're violent criminals, and we were just talking about the Civil War has begun. They're waging certainly a cultural civil war against us. But here is this is Derek Van Buskirk. Derek Van Buskirk is writing it. Reminded me of an old book called Tailwind from a long time ago, another episode in my life, Vietnam War story. But never mind that. Here is Derek Van Buskirk at the Daily Caller. Confidence has reached near all-time lows as Americans report increasing distrust in core institutions across the board, according to a new Gallup poll released on Tuesday. That's yesterday. The poll, conducted during the first half of June, measured trust across 14 private and public institutions, finding that most had levels of distrust at or near their lowest points since polling began in 1993. How long ago is that now, Michael? That's 33 years ago, isn't it? 1993. That's a third of a century ago. Isn't that something? So the medical system matched its lowest recorded rate ever. That's thanks to Obamacare, I think. Obama fixed it, and now nobody likes health care. Health care was great before Obama came along. In the United States, people came in from all over the world. If you had the wherewithal, the wealth, to come into the United States, for your health care. You did. The socialists in Canada were constantly coming down to the United States if they need they needed open heart surgery because they wanted to live. So elected politicians in Canada going to Miami for their surgery. And this left-wing woman, she went to she sneaked out of the country because she's such a big, loud, vocal supporter of Canadian health care. She sneaked out of the country to go to California to get her breast cancer treatments because why did she do that, Michael? Oh, she wanted to live because she wanted to live. That was the reason. It's funny how people want to live when they find these themselves in these situations. So listen to the Gallup polling, people. The medical system matched its lowest recorded rating ever, with Americans telling Gallup that their faith in the institution had plummeted to 28%. That's, I wonder if they like Luigi Mangione. I think they probably, because he murdered a health care insurance executive at pre-dawn hours. He was headed to work early because he was a hard-working guy with a wife and two kids that liked him very much. And he was murdered by Luigi Mangione, and the Democrats turned him into a hero. However, hang on, it gets better. However, newspapers and public schools each, listen to this, one percentage point above their all-time lows. Now, they were still lower than the medical system at 17% and 27%, respectively. See, the healthcare system, according to Gallup, has an approval rating of 28%. And then newspapers, 17%. Why so high? And public schools, 27%. Just about one in four people have faith in public schools. Those must be people like me that don't have kids in the public schools. Just amazing stuff. Yeah, Congress, the Supreme Court, all this madness. I've got more on those numbers coming up.

0: All right, let us go back to the phones and talk to the great American people, as we are wont to do. Let's go to Kathleen, calling from Alexandria, Virginia. Kathleen, you're on the Chris Plant Show.
1: Hey, Chris.
0: Hey.
1: First of all, I'm sorry I can't listen fast enough. You're far too witty for me. But I went to a Catholic university, and I worked in the dean of students' office. And one day we had a student come in, and the dean said, what is this name again? And she said, and it was spelled vagina. And the student says, it's pronounced vaginae. And Dean said, wait, what? And she, you know, I can't ask Father Gallagher, you know, when he's calling roll, he says, your name is Susie. And she wasn't having any part of it. Well, I'm calling you Susie. I cannot imagine asking the priest to say, vaginae, are you here? I you know, but we also had a student named, it was spelled Deborah, and she says it's pronounced Deborah. And I said, well, do you? You know, what do you do with that? True story.
0: But, John, it's, you know, it's your one letter off of Regina.
1: You know, but in Canada they call it Regina.
0: See,
1: but
0: just to make it closer, I guess.
1: No, I got nothing. You know, yes. Canadian relatives. I mean, no wonder I'm screwed up.
0: yeah, and so
1: there you go.
0: a Catholic university, of which there are a great many, and
1: are several, and that will remain nameless because you know, to protect me mostly.
0: I can see one out my window at home. Actually, it's you know, with a great dome with a basilica, and that's pretty funny stuff. I got to tell you, we've had some women high school graduations, and there was a girl graduated. Her name was Debridaby. Debridaby, that was her name. And now, whenever my best girl and I, when we see litter on the side of the highway, we say, "Who threw that Debridaby out there?" What? Just there's Debridaby everywhere around here.